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1: Now the news. I'm Tianlu. Chinese President Xi Jinping says China stands ready to work with Kyrgyzstan to better align development strategies and deepen exchanges of experience in governance. During talks with Kyrgyz President Sadir Japarov, the Chinese leader also expressed readiness to work together to deliver more tangible and accessible outcomes of practical cooperation and make substantive progress in building a community with a shared future. President Xi is in Bishkek to attend the Shanghai Cooperation Organization Summit and pay a state visit to Kyrgyzstan. He called on the two sides to diversify trade products and ensure the high-quality construction of the China-Kyrgyzstan-Uzbekistan Railway. He also said China and Kyrgyzstan should make joint efforts to build the Belt and Road Joint Laboratory and enhance cooperation in areas including artificial intelligence. President Xi voiced willingness to deepen coordination within the United Nations, uphold true multilateralism, and promote the building of a just and equitable global governance system. President Japarov said Kyrgyzstan is willing to deepen ties in areas such as connectivity, technological innovation, and energy. Following their talks, the leaders signed a bilateral treaty on permanent good neighborliness, friendship, and cooperation. While in Bishkek, President Xi also met with Uzbek President Shavkat Mirziyoyev, Mongolian President Ukner Kurasuk, and Russian President Vladimir Putin. Kyrgyzstan is hosting the SCO Summit as the organization marks 25 years since its founding. Kyrgyzstan's rotating presidency focuses on sustainable peace, development, and prosperity. Yang Chenxi reports from Bishkek.
2: This year is a big year, and experts expect three broad areas to be discussed. First is, of course, security, which will remain the core of the SCO. Now, secondly, experts expect this year's SCO to also have a focus on practical cooperation, areas like trade and connectivity, agriculture, energy, and artificial intelligence. Last but not least, leaders are expected to get together and look for ways to build on the consensus and results reached by the 2025 Tianjin SCO Summit, which laid out a strategic blueprint for the organization in the next 10 years and also established several new cooperation platforms.
1: Authorities in Xinjiang have dispatched heavy machinery to assist rescue efforts following a mudslide at Jilong Port in Xizang. The equipment includes flatbed trailers, ground mats, and cranes. The vehicles will help clear roadblocks and restore access to National Highway G216. Authorities aim to reopen the vital artery, ensure the smooth passage of relief supplies, and facilitate ongoing search and rescue operations. At least 16 people have died in the disaster that struck the port along the China-Nepal border last week, with more than 540 missing. Experts believe the mudslide was triggered by an ice rock avalanche at a high mountain glacier in Nepal. Local authorities have resettled residents, and an expert team from China's National Health Commission is providing psychological counseling. The mudslide in northern Nepal has killed at least 919 people. Chinese experts are in the area to assist in rescue efforts. China's foreign ministry said the government has delivered a first shipment of 50 metric tons of relief supplies to Kathmandu. The Nepali Foreign Ministry said the government has maintained close communication with its neighbors and the international community, adding that Nepal has received generous support from countries and partners, including China, India, Japan, and the United States. Canadian trade unions have struck a tentative deal with General Motors on investment in the automotive sector. They reached that agreement despite an impasse in the trade dispute between Canada and the United States. Analysts say the move underscores the resilience of North American supply chain integration, adding that U.S. automakers are reluctant to walk away from their Canadian production footprint entirely. In tennis, Chinese player Wu Yibin is into the second round of the US Open for the third time in his career, following a straight sets win over Adam Wharton. Meanwhile, Novak Djokovic struggled with physical problems on his way to a five-set defeat to Mariano Navone. Chinese players posted mixed results in women's singles. Wang Xinyu reached the second round while Zhang Shuai suffered an early exit. And that's the news. I'm Tianlu.
0: Cutting through.
3: through an overload of information to get to the heart of the story. This is The Point.
4: A big family of 27 nations. As the Shanghai Cooperation Organization, or SCO, marks its 25th anniversary, leaders are gathering in Bishkek, Kyrgyzstan, for this year's summit from the 31st of August until the 1st of September. From its beginnings with six founding members in 2001, the organization has grown to include 10 member states and 17 SCO partners, including observer states and dialogue partners. So what started primarily as a regional security grouping has evolved into a broader platform for cooperation spanning trade, energy, technology, culture, and much more. How has the SCO evolved over the past 25 years? What does it hope to achieve at this year's summit? And what could its growing role mean for the region and beyond? Welcome to this edition of The Point with me, Liu Xin, an opinion show coming to you from Beijing. I'm pleased to be joined from Bishkek, Kyrgyzstan, by Jomart Otabayev, former Prime Minister of the Kyrgyz Republic, from Moscow, Russia, by Anastasia Pietachkova, Deputy Head of the Asia-Pacific Sector at the Center for Comprehensive European and International Studies and Associate Professor of International Relations at SCE University in Russia, and from Shanghai, China, by Huang Jing, Distinguished University Professor at Shanghai International Studies University. A warm welcome to all of you. First of all, let's refresh our understanding of this organization. As I said, it has now 10 members, but in the beginning it had only six, including China and five Central Asian countries. And then two more countries were added to the founding members, Pakistan and India simultaneously. Next in line was Iran, and then followed by Belarus, so altogether 10. Mr. Otabayev, let me go to you first. If you are going to sum up the SCO's family at this juncture, which word would you use?
5: Cooperation is one word, but it's a little bit too general. I would characterize that current stage of cooperation within SCO could be summarized in actually three words, especially for this summit. Those are the connectivity, pragmatism, and autonomy. And if needed, I could be more detailed about those words.
4: Connectivity, yeah. Pragmatism, and autonomy.
5: Right.
4: Very interesting. Yeah. We'll hear more about that in just a moment. Anastasia, let me go to you. How would you describe this organization, what it is and what it is not?
6: That's a very interesting question, thank you. And I would say that recently it is this organization is one of the leading institutions in terms of forming new architecture in terms of financial, economic, infrastructural and political agreements between the members and the participants of this organization. And as for what it is not, I would say that it is not an organization that it is against the world, but that it wants to create a positive agenda.
4: Professor Huang, this organization is actually quite big. I don't know how many people are actually aware of it. For instance, it represents 50% of the world's population, 25% of global landmass and global GDP. So how would you describe it?
7: Just one word, growing or growth. And as you see that from six member countries to the size right now, it's growing. And also the influence, political influence, economic influence, of the SCO is growing, that's for sure. Let me point out one fact, that is among the four so-called great powers, China, United States, Russia, and India, three of them are in SCO. This is, in my view, a historical change. You know, just about a few decades ago, when we talk about great power, it's all around the Atlantic. After industrialization, Atlantic is where the major powers, you know, concentrated, but now the only major power coming from West is the United States, and the other three are from non-West regions. and all three of them are in both BRICS and Shanghai Cooperative Organization. This growth is substantial.
4: Yeah, very interesting. We'll come back to you in just a moment. Let me go back to Mr. Otabayev. You were talking about connectivity, pragmatism, and autonomy. How do these three words together, and how is that translated into the summit that is going to take place in Bishkek, your country?
5: So what is going on within SCO is a geographic proximity transformed into win-win cooperation based on mutual interest and mutual trust. Without connectivity, we are land organization, nothing can be done, nor people-to-people exchange, nor trade, nor investment, etc. In that respect, focus on connectivity of all our countries, including those dialogue partners and observers, is critically important. In that respect, just one example, which is critically important for my country, is the construction of the railroad China, Kyrgyzstan, Uzbekistan, further down to Caspian and to Europe, as well as through Afghanistan to Pakistani ports and Indian ports. So suddenly, Central Asia transforming itself from land-blocked region to land-connected one. This is critically important for the summit, and definitely this connectivity issue will be discussed. Number two, pragmatism. It's a very important word. Look, what is this? The fact that India and Pakistan in the same community is unique. So we must focus not on differences, but on the issues which will bring us closer. So pragmatism must be a flag for the meeting. Very diverse, different country in terms of economic power, population, economic stage, whatever. But we must work together based on pragmatism, even removing some kind of political, let's say, disagreements which we have sometimes among us. And number three, third word is autonomy, which means that we have to look to our countries not as a friendship against someone else. At the same time, we can see now that Global South and Global North have different approaches towards development. So we are not will be making friendship against Global North, no. But we must be strong ourselves in terms of economic development, cooperation, trust, connectivity, and other points. We will be continuing to find a connection with the Global North. They will appreciate our move only if we will be strong together. So in that respect, autonomy, namely focusing on our cooperation as number one topic, is critically important. So that is why connectivity, pragmatism, and autonomy, I believe, will be determining the atmosphere of our summit. And then we're looking forward for very ambitious resolution, communique from the summit, because Shanghai Cooperation Organization is not just a club of friends. No, we have charter. Each member country have veto right. Each country have something very important to say. So the quality of communique of the summit is critically important. Where we will go, what we will do for the next 25 years.
4: Yeah.
5: This is critically important for the meeting.
4: You, Mr. Otabayev, you were mentioning the direction for the next 10 years. Actually, that makes it imperative for us to go back 1 year to the SCL summit, which was held in September last year, the largest ever SCL summit, which issued a Tianjin declaration. And that summit, in that declaration, a development strategy for the SCL for the decade from 2026 to 2035 was approved during the summit. Anastasia, let me go to you. What do we know about the details of that development strategy? What does it mean for the world? And 1 year on, where are we in terms of translating that vision into reality?
6: Thank you for this important question. I would say that, first of all, the aim of any declaration, and not only talking about SEO, but this strategic document, is not to define the details, but strategic vision. And in this regard, the very fact that SEO has this strategic vision and the accents that were set there in terms of security, economic cooperation, infrastructure, digital transformation, and other trends are very important, not in the moment, but in a strategic sense, that it is a general vision where this organization and the countries that participate in its activities are going to. As for pragmatic results, I guess that every summit and every meeting that is developing the strategy is in the regular agenda that these organizations have. And after a year, we see that on the one hand, SEO is promoting and continuing most of the trends. For instance, SEO is developing a bank of SEO, right? It's a new initiative it's not a new initiative, but it's a new structure that appeared and that we are watching right now. Then we could also say that, for instance, as for digital transformation, and if we look at the activities of the Kyrgyz Republic during this summit, we also see that this agenda is promoting. Of course, it could be adjusted to the country who's leading this agenda, but in general, these trends are being developed.
4: Okay, Professor Huang, help us understand a bit further this development strategy, because when people talk about a strategy, is what you want to do, what you want to build over the long term. Should the rest of the world, especially the developed countries or the global north or, you know, Western countries, be concerned that the SEL is growing? You know, the security-oriented organization, at least in the very beginning, is growing more influential with greater, you know, numbers of members. So where is SEO growing? Where is it going?
7: I think first and foremost, we have to understand what SEO is or is not. And before we really understand where it is going, which direction it's heading to. I think SEO first and foremost is not an organization of alliance. We know that alliance has four characteristics. First, alliance is based on values. You have to believe in my God, otherwise you are not my ally, right? It's value-based. And so because of that, alliance organizational

0: generally speaking, is exclusive. It's not inclusive. You cannot join in. And third, alliance is not equal. And the allies are not equal. There is a leader. For example, US-led alliance, United States is always the leader, the boss. And last but not the least, the fourth one is the alliance eventually is for confrontation, is for a kind of enemy, to overcome the enemy. But Shanghai Organization is organization of partnership. A partnership is totally different with alliance. First, partnership is based on common interests. You know, our common interest is to develop, to have a security, to have a peace, have stability, so we can all join in. Doesn't matter you're Muslim, or you're Christian, or you are Buddhist, or you do not believe in any God. Like Shanghai Organization, we have all kind of nations with different values or different cultural traditions as members. And because of that, organizational speaking, Shanghai Cooperative Organization as a partnership is inclusive, is open to everyone. As long as you have a common interest with us, as long as you follow the rules, we all agree, and then let's work together. Thirdly, it's equal. All the partners in SCO is equal. No leaders, neither Russian or Indian or
1: China.
0: Kazakhstan or China leaders. We're all equal. And the last but not the least, fourth, partnership is for development, is for peace, is not for confrontation. That's why we can include some members who are involved in some conflict come in, because we're here for peace, it's not for confrontation. Because of that, we know where Shanghai Organization is going. First and foremost, it wants collective security, that we always have to secure us. We cannot just to maintain my security, to defend my security at expenses of your security. That's no-no in Shanghai Organization. So we are for peace. Well, for stability, we all enjoy. Second, of course, well, for so-called what we Chinese call the win-win situation in the development. We work with each other, we benefit the result of our hard working, and therefore we also promote peace. We want everyone on earth to be like us and to join peace and stability. That's where we are going, because this is who we are. So we have to understand who we are first before we can really convince other people to join us. Because we as human beings, we have the same goals. That is, we all want to be prosperous and want to be peaceful.
1: Mr. Otabaev, do you agree with what Professor Huang talked about, especially the differences, right? The diversity. For instance, we have India, we have Pakistan joining at the very same time. Obviously, you know, this is a very unique situation. But given this kind of diversity, what kind of concrete consensus can we expect coming out of these summits? The one in Bishkek, for instance, is the diversity a point of strength or a point of weakness?
2: It is a point of strength, provided that we have trust between ourselves. That is the main issue, and top priority of any SCO meeting is to bring more trust and more kind of friendship between parties. And in 25 years, SCO passed incredible trajectory, and so far it's have no problems. So it's every meeting, people, countries, nations come closer to each other. In terms of development, all countries who are full members of SCO, they are developing countries. We are Global South members. So we have to look and focusing on development of our nations and to work together in a flag under the win-win cooperation, right? So every time, especially I would like to underline last year Tianjin meeting, in very huge gathering of
1: Right.
2: head of states and government, and Bishkek summit, even though the Kyrgyzstan is not big country with 7.5 million people, we expect for preliminary information 17 heads of state and government to be part of it. It's not only 10, let's say, member states and some of the developing part dialogue partners, but countries which with we have friendly relationships. There is a clear, for instance, signal that a situation around Iran is going to be discussed during SCO summit, even if it's not in the main agenda points, because Iran is full member as well as Pakistan. And it is not impossible that Turkey will be joining the negotiation table as well. And for example, we talked recently about so-called Mecca Alliance, when Saudi Arabia, Turkey, and Pakistan decided to build strategic defense alliance. And there is some ideas that Iran could join it. It will be funny development because Turkey is a member of NATO and US with in a war with Iran. So the whole world could look into the summit not only within the framework of main agenda, but also out of the box. What those leaders will debate in a private meetings, in a bilateral meetings between each other. So we believe that the Bishkek declaration, as well as informal, trustable dialogue of head of states and government with each other, will bring world to more peaceful development.
1: Hmm. Don't underestimate the power of trust of people meeting each other face to face over the years and that kind of rapport and the power of that. By the way, Mr. Ordubayev, we're talking about Turkey, Saudi Arabia, Pakistan, Iran. All of these countries are member of the SCO family. So, Anastasia, let me go to you. Should the United States be very worried, or should the West be very worried about what's going to happen out of Bishkek in terms of impacting the development of situation on the ground in the war in Iran or, you know, Ukraine? What are your thoughts here?
3: I would say that, of course, there would be a lot of new agreements within a SCO framework, but I guess, well, at least there are no signs that any of them would be changing the world order or the situation dramatically if we compare as it is right now. And I guess the West and the United States, of course, are worried about what is going on in SCO organization and in other non-Western institutions. But I guess the main thing that they do not have much to do with it because it's just a trend. Because SCO, and again, there is cooperation within BRICS. There are Chinese initiatives, there are initiatives within Eurasia, and this is just a general trend that non-Western countries are developing quite fast, and they are gaining, and they want to get their voice in the international agenda, they want to promote their own agenda. And in this sense, as I see, and as we see in strategic documents, and you mentioned in the previous question, the logic of strategic documents of SCO, apart from everything that we have discussed, they also set the principles of an organization. And among SCO's principles, as many experts mentioned today, there is no strategy against someone, not against the West as well. But they could see fear from maybe new opportunities that could be created by SCO members themselves without the West. I guess that is the only risk that could be.
1: Yeah, Professor Huang, in terms of the conflict, China has been advocating, for instance, that different parties sit down and conduct dialogue and bring an end to conflict. Do you think the holding of the convening of SCO summit could potentially, you know, influence the situation on the ground to go even pivot slightly, you know, to whatever extent possible towards a more peaceful resolution? Is it helpful in any regard in that sense?
0: First, that Shanghai cooperative organization have members, but also members on the one side, and the other side, for example, the NATO, the United States, are not in the membership.
1: Right.
0: So no matter how sincere this SCO side won't have peace, we know one hand does not make a cut, the other side should cooperate. But I think that at least, even on the one side, the members of SCO are not always on the same page, not say eye to eye, some issues. So the first and the foremost important function for SCO is that the members can sit down and talk in a very sincere way, just like Otbayev just said, we have built up, you know, trust is not granted, they have to build up. By this communication, sincere communication, at least we can build up confidence and trust with each other. That's very important for peace. So if Shanghai organization, the members of Shanghai Cooperative Organization can build up this kind of trust, then they can voice the same voice towards the world or the other countries on this. That's a very important issue. And secondly, I think by talking towards each other, they know where the conflict really is. and then they can find a solution. And I think that's also last but not the least, of course. And I think that if not one country, but a group of countries, the same thing, like China's position is always, we should talk by communication and coordination, we solve a conflict. If all the 17 members of Shanghai Organization say same thing on principle, is the same that we want peace, that will be very influential. And having said that, we have to second Mr. Otbayev's point, that is, SCO is not against any third party. That's not the purpose for this organization, first. And we are for peace and stability. Doesn't mean that we have to be hostile towards any other country. It's not like an alliance. For example, the NATO is an alliance, is against ex-Soviet Union, now is against Russia, or is against Iran, so on and so forth. We're not for that. So by extend our hand, doesn't mean we do not have a face. We also have a face, of course. But by talking to each other as this big organization, at least we can find out, let me repeat myself, number one, we can express a sincere wish for peace and stability. Number two, we can find out where the roots of conflict, so we have tried to solve that. Last month, not at least, we build up a pattern that is of communication, equal communication, and that leads to, I hope, a kind of positive cooperation.
1: So on that sense, it's work that's more or less in the mid to long term. What about immediate deliverables, immediate outcome? There has been talk of de-dollarization or a SCO development bank, which was also urged by China to be established as soon as possible. Mr. Otabayev, in those regard, for instance, in terms of the SCO development bank, what can we expect? I understand four consultation meetings were held this year, the last in China, in Shenzhen in June. But what can we expect going forward in terms of this bank?
2: I don't want to speculate because of all decision made on consensus basis. It's a politically sensitive matter. I hope that we will have very important step forward in bringing financial systems of different countries close to each other. And by mobilizing financial resources from powerful members, we can make our region much more harmonious.
1: All right, time has been really running fast. We have to leave it there. A lot we have covered, but there is a lot more. But we'll keep a close watch on the situation as the summit unfolds. Once again, many thanks to my guests. Thank you so much for your valuable insights. And that's it for this edition of The Point with me, Liu Xin. As always, you can follow me on Facebook, X, and YouTube using the handle Liu Xin in Beijing.
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0: Some say Chinese is one of the most difficult languages in the world, and learning it is almost impossible.
1: So learning Chinese, the most difficult thing.
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3: So I'm sort of tone deaf. I can't really hear them.
4: I think the cultural mindset is the biggest complication for
1: the grammar.
5: 知吃思吃都还难.
2: It's just complicated. So much.
0: Only because you're not learning it in the right way. Why not try Takeaway Chinese, where you can take some Chinese away and experience progress day by day. Takeaway Chinese. We will promise you a difference.
6: A roundup of the main business news from China and elsewhere. This is Global Business.
7: Hello there and welcome to Global Business. And I'm Lincoln Humphreys. And here are the headlines.Boosting cooperation, Chinese President Xi Jinping is in Bishkek for a state visit to Kyrgyzstan and the Shanghai Cooperation Organization Summit. High-tech tenacity, China's equipment and high-tech manufacturing continue to gain strength, signaling improving structural momentum. And tariff impacts, businesses both big and small are already feeling the pinch and restructuring their operations amid escalating US-Canada tariff war.Chinese President Xi Jinping has held talks with Kyrgyz President Sadir Japarov in Bishkek. President Xi said China stands ready to work with Kyrgyzstan to better align development strategies, deepen exchanges of experience in governance, deliver more tangible and accessible outcomes of practical cooperation, and make substantive progress in building a China-Kyrgyzstan community with a shared future.She said the two sides should deepen practical cooperation and implement the Intergovernmental Economic and Trade Cooperation Plan, diversify trade products and explore new growth areas such as digital trade and cross-border e-commerce. She also said China and Kyrgyzstan should make joint efforts to successfully build the Belt and Road Joint Laboratory and enhance cooperation in areas including artificial intelligence. The two presidents signed a bilateral treaty on permanent good neighbor lines.Friendship and cooperation. President Xi is in Kyrgyzstan for a state visit and to attend the Shanghai Cooperation Organization Summit. Earlier, Chinese President Xi Jinping attended a welcome ceremony held by Kyrgyz President Sadir Japarov in Bishkek. Xi and Japarov stepped onto the reviewing stand and a military band played the national anthems of China and Kyrgyzstan.

0: The two heads of state inspected the honor guard and watched the march past. Chinese President Xi Jinping held informal talks with Kyrgyz President Sadir Japarov on Sunday evening. Xi Jinping and his wife Peng Liyuan were invited to a dinner hosted by Sadir Japarov and his wife Aygul Japarova at the presidential residence. The two couples spent the evening together in a warm and cordial atmosphere. Kyrgyz officials and experts expect the Chinese President Xi Jinping's visit to Kyrgyzstan will further boost cooperation in various fields and bring benefits to both countries.
1: President Xi's state visit has great historical significance. The Kyrgyz government fully supports cooperation with China, and the two countries can achieve complementary advantages in many fields. I hope that the two countries can achieve more substantive cooperation and achieve mutual benefit and win-win results.
2: In Kyrgyzstan, we can truly feel the connotation of the concept of a community with a shared future for humanity that was proposed by President Xi. We have witnessed China's cooperation with Kyrgyzstan in various fields such as infrastructure, social and people's livelihoods, culture and education, wholeheartedly helping us achieve common development. We are grateful for this.
3: I hope that President Xi's visit will further promote bilateral educational collaboration. For now, the educational and cultural cooperation between China and Kyrgyzstan is on the fast track. Take the Kyrgyz-Chinese Research Institute as an example. More than 50 students go to study in China every year. I am particularly looking forward to cooperation between the two countries in the field of artificial intelligence. We have seen robots in China that can dance and robot servers. We hope to learn and share these technological achievements.
4: I think Kyrgyzstan and China will continue to work side by side in the future. The two countries can fully tap into their respective economic potential and advantages and engage in cooperation in various fields. Currently, the world's center is shifting to the global south. China is widely recognized as a leader in many fields, which will bring tremendous development chances to countries in the region.
0: Kyrgyzstan, the host country of this year's

0: China and Kyrgyzstan signed an agreement on further deepening ties. Head of state diplomacy leads relations, and political mutual trust has strengthened as the two countries' leaders have held 7 meetings since 2022, including 3 last year. China has long been Kyrgyzstan's largest trading partner and largest source of imports. Last year, trade volume hit a record high of $27.2 billion, up nearly 20% year-on-year. China is also Kyrgyzstan's largest source of foreign investment, exceeding $2 billion as of July. High-quality agricultural goods from Kyrgyzstan are becoming household favorites across China, while Chinese new energy vehicles are a familiar sight on the streets of Kyrgyzstan. Cooperation projects have deepened the partnership. Kyrgyzstan was among the first countries to actively participate in Belt and Road cooperation. China has built or renovated 11 highway projects in Kyrgyzstan, benefiting the local people. Major infrastructure projects, including the China-Kyrgyzstan-Uzbekistan Highway and Railway, have greatly enhanced regional connectivity. Bilateral cooperation in clean energy, modern agriculture, and digital economy is also expanding. Solar power plants, waste-to-energy facilities, and wastewater treatment plants help promote Kyrgyzstan's green transition. The bond between China and Kyrgyzstan is also reflected in growing people-to-people exchanges. In Kyrgyzstan, Confucius Institutes are important platforms for students to learn Chinese. The Lubang Workshop helps train technical professionals for local development. 30 pairs of sister province and sister city relationships have been forged. Last year, more than 400,000 people traveled between the two countries. This year, China added Kyrgyzstan to its 240-hour visa-free transit program, further boosting friendship at the local level.
1: Border exchanges are on the rise between China and Kyrgyzstan as bilateral ties maintain stable growth. Irkutsk, located in northwest China's Xinjiang Uyghur Autonomous Region, is a major inland port for bilateral trade. The port switched to 24/7 operations in June last year, significantly boosting customs clearance efficiency. In the first half of this year, Irkutsk port recorded more than 180,000 vehicle crossings, an almost 50% increase from a year ago. Meanwhile, passenger traffic also witnessed fast growth in the same period. Torogat Port, also in Xinjiang, is another inland gateway for goods crossing the border between China and Kyrgyzstan. The port recorded almost 140,000 vehicle crossings and more than 180,000 passengers in the first 6 months of this year, both record highs. Besides Irkutsk and Torogat, China is building a third inland port linking to Kyrgyzstan in Bedel. Construction of the port is expected to be completed by the end of next year, with year-round operations set to begin once it passes final inspection. For some deeper discussions and understanding about China-Kyrgyzstan economic ties, I'd like to bring in Zhou Mi. He's a senior research fellow at the Chinese Academy of International Trade and Economic Cooperation. Thanks for joining us on the show. So which customs clearance reforms specifically have made the greatest practical difference at the China-Kyrgyz border, and what measurable effects are they having on trade volumes, the time efficiencies and business costs?
2: Well, in my understanding that both countries are trying to improve the efficiencies based on the volume. So we can find that they continuously to have the, you know, this customs clearance based on this some kind of practice with the e-commerce or some kind of e-government measurement. I think that is definitely one very important way. And the second, I think that both countries are trying to improve their trust-based list of the enterprises. So it's better and more efficient when there are these products coming from these companies to make the customs clearance. They have a much better performance. And the third, I would say that both sides are trying to improve the hard connections. That is very important, as mentioned in the China, the three countries' connections about the rails. That is a real steel and ironing Silk Road for connecting the three countries to improve the connections and make a better efficiency of the logistics.
1: Beyond facilitating bilateral commerce, China-Kyrgyzstan border ports are increasingly important gateways linking China with Central Asia and beyond Europe, the Middle East. How significant are they to China's broader strategy of opening up its western regions, and what competitive advantages could they offer compared with other Eurasian trade corridors?
2: Well, in my understanding, that's a very important corridor because that is the shortest one and that is a very friendly corridor for the

0: economic cooperation. So we're not just trying to transport or transport the product from China to the other side, but we are trying to have to absorb these resources in these regions and trying to spend the supply chains on this corridor. That is very important. And Western Asia is one of the largest trading partners of China for the growth last year. So we are seeing a really very high growth on the trade. That it means that both sides are trying to improve the integrations on the supply chains and also have a better connections in different ways, like what have been mentioned as a new energy vehicle is a very, very outstanding in this trade product.
1: As these cross-border flows expand, what are the main issues, constraints or bottlenecks that still need to be addressed?
0: Well, since these Western Asian areas are still landlocked areas, so can we put a better opening up policies, not just by China, but also by these Western Asian countries? I think that is definitely one very important issue we need to address. So how can we improve the capacities in these customs or in the related rail transportation? That is the key issues. And second, I would say that is how about we can have a better understanding about each other on the culture and also some of the religions, beliefs. That is quite important for us to address these differences in the different civilizations. And third one, we should try to improve more innovation-based activities, including the e-commerce or other kind of methods to try to make the investment and the trade to develop to, you know, together and in a better way.
1: Thank you very much, Jiaomi. He's a senior research fellow at the Chinese Academy of International Trade and Economic Cooperation. Appreciate your time. The China Council for the Promotion of International Trade, or CCPIT, has actively facilitated exchanges and cooperation among SCO business communities. Securing a host of cooperation commitments and deepening practical collaboration, CCPIT spokesperson Yang Fan told a press briefing on Monday. Drawing on the mechanisms of the SCO Business Council and the China Central Asia Business Council, the CCPIT has organised Chinese business delegations to Kyrgyzstan and other SCO member states and dialogue partners. From January to July this year, nearly 700,000 certificates of origin were issued to SCO members, up more than 9.6% year on year, significantly boosting regional trade facilitation.
2: The world economy as we know it is about to change. 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
1: China's manufacturing activity showed renewed momentum in August, with the official Purchasing Managers Index rising to 49.8 from 49.2 in July. The non-manufacturing sector held steady at 49.0. Production and demand both expanded in the manufacturing sector, with the production index at 50.4, up 0.5 percentage points. Now, new orders stood at 50.6, up 2.1 percentage points. Equipment manufacturing and high-tech manufacturing continued to gain strength, signalling improving structural momentum. The non-manufacturing PMI came in at 49.0, unchanged from July, indicating steady but subdued activity in services and construction. To help us break down the August PMI data, we're joined now by Liu Zixin, Senior Fellow of the Chongyang Institute for Financial Studies at Renmin University of China. Thanks for joining us on the show. So after July's manufacturing PMI fell to 49.2, back below the 50-point threshold to an expansion and contraction, what does the August reading tell us about the direction of China's factory activity? Are we seeing a temporary soft patch or signs of more persistent challenges in demand and production?
3: Actually, all the economists and entrepreneurs hope that these figures are temporarily showing in the status data, because we see that in the past time, China's economy as well as the global economy is facing more challenges and uncertainties, especially when we see that the three important PMI figures and indexes are always below margin, below the 50%. That is a signal that we need more policies and more efforts to stimulate our economy, especially in the manufacturing capacity. We have to do something more. We see that there are many big challenges we are facing, but the manufacturers we are dealing still

0: are on the way to further develop because we see the new orders are increased by over 50%. And also the index of business activities are also increasing improved. These two figures are the major figures reflects the nature of this PMI index. So we hope that in the other areas should do more that to stimulate to upgrade the thing because we know such figures are up and down and up is quite normal. We don't need to be really surprised by the figure in August.
1: Now, July's headline PMI was down, but high-tech and advanced manufacturing remained comparatively resilient. What does that divergence reveal about where growth is holding up and where pressures are intensifying?
0: We have to see there's two different contradictions because I find the major problem we are facing is how to make a development in good balance. For instance, the high-tech and the high and the heavy equipment manufacturer and other household devices are for daily life, for instance, for normal product. How to make a good balance for these two different kinds of products are very essential, very important. Because I have to say that we are facing a very interesting scenario. That's the scenario that AI, robot, always like stay at the high land. That's much higher than normal people. But the normal industry, normal manufacturing, car makers or house equipment are at a flat area, that is a lower area, lower land. So one is in high land, the other is in lower land, but the major population is in the lower land, not in the high land, because the robot at the moment we see we need to wait another 3 to 5 years to be popularized, to be used at home by private people. So at this time, the time difference, we need a well balanced how to make the high technology development and manufacturing together coordinated with lower end products and other products for daily job, for daily use. Because the other areas that they are the major areas for in high employment and for the upgrading and improvement of the income of the people. So I mean that the next we should really do something to find a good balance point.
1: On that, so can the August PMI really show whether recent measures to stimulate consumption and investment are reaching the real economy? And looking ahead, which policy levers would be most effective in strengthening domestic demand?
0: Yeah, that's a good question. In the past years or past months, that we emphasize again and again how to develop our economy, especially in the manufacturing side. For instance, how to make well popular of the high-tech robot and AI and others. But actually, we see the consumption, domestic consumption or personal consumption are quite weak. That's why we see for the consumers, they are always divided into in three different groups. One is the personal individuals. Second is the entrepreneurs, but a company. The third is the public. So if we put all efforts, all hope on the individual consumption, I think that could take a more time, a long time, and then even more effort because individuals' consumption is limited. So I want to have a good suggestion, like some others, that we see maybe we can take a policy of the limited shortage marketing. That means we made some products, some production, some manufacturing in a limited shortage. That means do not supply too much product in the market. That can make the people more concerned, more enthusiastic, and more effort to consume more products. This could also another way, because in the past years, many countries they have adopted such a policy that limited shortage stimulate economic development. This is also one way maybe we should cautiously consider and take part in the force.
1: Thank you very much, Liu Zhijin. Appreciate your time. You're a senior fellow of Chongyang Institute for Financial Studies at Renmin University of China. The 2026 China International Big Data Industry Expo is underway in Guiyang, the capital of China's southwest Guizhou province. services and exhibits related to data annotation and highlights with robots performing data collection and annotation work. The National Data Bureau announced a series of new measures at the event, including a new round of data annotation pilot programs across 32 cities and commercial models for data tokens

0: tailored to real industry conditions. The China Data Industry Development Report says the country's data industry has surpassed 6 trillion yuan, with data products and services accounting for more than 70% of the industry's total output value. There are more than 480,000 data-related enterprises nationwide.
1: Shh, listen up. Can you hear the heartbeat of our world? It's vibrant and pulsating with the essence of life itself. From the stem of trees to the gurgle of rivers. From the silent strength of mountains to the icy whispers of glaciers. Even the solid ground beneath our feet. And right there, in the midst of all, beats the heart of humanity. What if those other heartbeats were to stop? Would ours keep on ticking?
0: With the US-Canada trade dispute still at an impasse, Canadian trade unions have struck a tentative deal with General Motors on investment in the country's automotive sector. The agreement includes up to $1.1 billion Canadian in new investments. Analysts say the move underscores the resilience of North American supply chain integration, adding that US automakers are reluctant to walk away from their Canadian production footprint entirely. Reuters reported on the 29th that the deal would boost Canada's automotive sector, which has been under sustained pressure from US tariffs. Union members cast their votes on the tentative agreements over the 29th and 30th local time. The US tariff war against Canada is increasingly seen as self-defeating as the two economies remain deeply integrated. Moody's chief credit officer, Atsi Sheth, said the highly integrated auto supply chain means tariffs will hurt industries on both sides of the border. Analysts also warned that metal sector gains from tariff hikes could be short-lived as US manufacturers remain dependent on Canadian aluminium and face rising costs. Meanwhile, the US invoked the 1930 Smoot-Hawley Tariff Act Section 338 for the first time in nearly a century, raising legal questions about the move's validity. More now on the escalating trade conflict between the US and Canada. The US imposition of a 50% tariff on some $20 billion worth of Canadian goods last week has impacted Canadian businesses, both big and small, as CGTN's Dan Williams reports.
2: The Blue Water Bridge between Sarnia in Canada and Port Huron in the US serves as a major economic link between the two countries. And it is here where one business is already feeling the impacts of the latest tariff escalation. Great Pretenders is a children's costume manufacturer in Sarnia.
3: Sometimes we need to bind materials to other materials. Sometimes we're just attaching the key pieces.
2: Lucas Sheik is the company's strategy manager.
3: USA is our biggest market that we sell to. And we started with making toy puppets, but we transitioned into costumes, and we have been doing costumes for over 30 years. We make girls' dresses, we make capes for boys and girls. Anything pink is really big.
2: Among the $20 billion worth of Canadian goods subject to the US tariffs imposed on August 22nd, nearly all apparel, including girls' dresses and capes.
3: The 50% tariff takes our ability to make girls' dresses for the USA market completely off the table. Our customers are not going to pay an extra $20 retail to get the same product they were getting 2 months ago for $20 less.
2: Once the company realized that their products would be affected by the tariffs, the company changed their normal workflow.
3: What that meant for us is we had to look at all of our items that were impacted by this tariff, and we had to rush productions of those items and send them over before the deadline, which also impacted all of our other products because we could not make those. So now, right now, shortly after the tariff actually came through, we're dealing with stockouts on everything else.
2: Companies like this one are focusing on different ways to navigate the various tariff challenges. It's an ongoing process that could change at any moment. But they hope that sooner rather than later, there is more certainty for business. And if the tariffs remain in place over the long term, the company said may have to move some production overseas.
3: I think that overall our customers can understand the situation, but we also don't want to lose any business either. Remain hopeful that the negotiations will come back and be resolved and we will not be hit by this tariff, but we can't operate on hope. We have to operate on what is in front of us, and we have to assess our risk in either situation and make a business decision.
4: Staff here hope their products inspire children to be creative. But now it's the company's turn to be imaginative as it attempts to survive the latest tariff conflict. Dan Williams, CGTN, Sarnia, Canada.
0: That is all we have on this edition of Global Business for You. I'm Lincoln Humphries in Beijing. You've been excellent company. We'll see you next time. Goodbye for now.
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1: Now the news. I'm Tianlu. Chinese President Xi Jinping says China stands ready to work with Kyrgyzstan to better align development strategies and deepen exchanges of experience in governance. During talks with Kyrgyz President Sadir Japarov, the Chinese leader also expressed readiness to work together to deliver more tangible and accessible outcomes of practical cooperation and make substantive progress in building a community with a shared future. President Xi is in Bishkek to attend the Shanghai Cooperation Organization Summit and pay a state visit to Kyrgyzstan. He called on the two sides to diversify trade products and ensure the high-quality construction of the China-Kyrgyzstan-Uzbekistan Railway. He also said China and Kyrgyzstan should make joint efforts to build the Belt and Road Joint Laboratory and enhance cooperation in areas including artificial intelligence. President Xi voiced willingness to deepen coordination within the United Nations, uphold true multilateralism, and promote the building of a just and equitable global governance system. President Japarov said Kyrgyzstan is willing to deepen ties in areas such as connectivity, technological innovation, and energy. Following their talks, the leaders signed a bilateral treaty on permanent good neighborliness, friendship, and cooperation. While in Bishkek, President Xi also met with Uzbek President Shavkat Mirziyoyev, Mongolian President Ukner Kurasuk and Russian President Vladimir Putin. Kyrgyzstan is hosting the SCO Summit as the organization marks 25 years since its founding. Kyrgyzstan's rotating presidency focuses on sustainable peace, development and prosperity. Yang Chenxi reports from Bishkek.
2: This year is a big year, and experts expect three broad areas to be discussed. First is, of course, security, which will remain the core of the SCO. Now, secondly, experts expect this year's SCO to also have a focus on practical cooperation, areas like trade and connectivity, agriculture, energy, and artificial intelligence. Last but not least, leaders are expected to get together and look for ways to build on the consensus and results reached by the 2025 Tianjin SCO Summit, which laid out a strategic blueprint for the organization in the next 10 years and also established several new cooperation platforms.
1: Authorities in Xinjiang have dispatched heavy machinery to assist the rescue efforts following a mudslide at Jilongport in Xizang. The equipment includes flatbed trailers, ground mats and cranes. The vehicles will help clear roadblocks and restore access to National Highway G216. Authorities aim to reopen the vital artery, ensure the smooth passage of relief supplies and facilitate ongoing search and rescue operations. At least 16 people have died in the disaster that struck the port along the China-Nepal border last week, with more than 540 missing. Experts believe the mudslide was triggered by an ice rock avalanche at a high mountain glacier in Nepal. Local authorities have resettled residents, and an expert team from China's National Health Commission is providing psychological counseling. The mudslide in northern Nepal has killed at least 919 people. Chinese experts are in the area to assist in rescue efforts. China's foreign ministry said the government has delivered a first shipment of 50 metric tons of relief supplies to Kathmandu. The Nepali foreign ministry said the government has maintained close communication with its neighbors and the international community, adding that Nepal has received generous support from countries and partners, including China, India, Japan, and the United States. Canadian trade unions have struck a tentative deal with General Motors on investment in the automotive sector. They reached that agreement despite an impasse in the trade dispute between Canada and the United States. Analysts say the move underscores the resilience of North American supply chain integration, adding that U.S. automakers are reluctant to walk away from their Canadian production footprint entirely. In tennis, Chinese player Wu Yibin is into the second round of the US Open for the third time in his career, following a straight sets win over Adam Wharton. Meanwhile, Novak Djokovic struggled with physical problems on his way to a five-set defeat to Mariano Navon. Chinese players posted mixed results in women's singles. Wang Xinyu reached the second round while Zhang Shuai suffered an early exit. And that's the news. I'm Tianlu.
0: Daily News.
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4: The presidents of China and Kyrgyzstan have signed a bilateral treaty on permanent good neighborliness, friendship, and cooperation. Rescue efforts intensify after a devastating mudslide hit the border port of Jilin in southwest China. And Federal Reserve Chair Kevin Warsh warns inflation is too high. Hello and welcome to World Today. I'm Do Hongyu in Beijing. To listen to this episode again or to catch up on previous episodes, you can download our podcast by searching World Today. Our first story. Chinese President Xi Jinping and Kyrgyz President Sadir Japarov have signed a bilateral treaty on permanent good neighborliness, friendship, and cooperation. Xi Jinping said during talks with Japarov that the signing of the treaty will provide an important legal foundation for the two countries to maintain their long-standing friendship and firm support for each other. He's in Kyrgyzstan for the Shanghai Cooperation Organization Summit 2026 and a state visit to the Central Asian country. In a signed article published in Kyrgyz media outlets ahead of his state visit, the Chinese leader urged the two nations to carry forward their traditional friendship and elevate partnerships, including in trade and investment, green minerals, the digital economy, and artificial intelligence. For more, we're joined by Wang Jing, Director for International Strategic Center and China's Northwest University. Thank you very much for joining us, Dr. Wang. President Xi said in a written speech that China-Kyrgyzstan cooperation is entering a golden period of rapid development. What has driven the relationship to this point, and why is the current moment particularly important for bilateral ties?
5: I think a lot of factors become a very important motivation power behind the faster development between China and Kyrgyzstan. I think the very fundamental one is that the political trust and the political cooperative relations between the two countries, particularly between the two leaders, and the political trust and the political solidarity becomes an important foundation for the two countries to launch different projects and launch different cooperative items between each other. And the second one is that I think it's a kind of economic opportunities growing very fast during the past decade. China perceived Kyrgyzstan as an important country on the Belt and Road Initiative and believed that Kyrgyzstan could become a much more important partner in China's economic relations in the, not only the Central Asian country, but also in Eurasia areas. And also for Kyrgyzstan, they cherish and understand that China's growing economic importance and hopes to seek new cooperative opportunities to enhance the finance as well as economic cooperation with China. So that's why we see that a lot of the very important projects has been launched, such as China-Kyrgyzstan and Uzbekistan Railway project, which is a very important

0: important and will become the key in the future for the transportation railway system in the Central Asia as well as in the West Asia. And the last but not least, is that I think the people-to-people exchange become now we could see the new wave of the fruits, because from the China Kyrgyzstan during the past decade, a lot of program has been set, and many Chinese students visit Kyrgyzstan, and also many scholars as well as the students Kyrgyz students come to China to visit. So that's why, against this backdrop, China and Kyrgyzstan, the mutual understanding, I mean, not only from the political level, but also to the social level, further strengthened. So that's why I think now the current moment is much more important for China and Kyrgyzstan bilateral relations, because the two countries has already got a lot of achievements, and I think in the future, many more achievement will be realized under the bilateral relations between the two countries.
1: And Chinese President Xi Jinping and Kyrgyz President Sadir Japarov signed a bilateral treaty on permanent good neighborliness, friendship, and cooperation. So, what is the significance of this particular treaty, and how might it shape the long-term development of China-Kyrgyzstan relations?
0: I think it's important because when we're talking about the treaty signed by the top leaders of two countries, it always suggests and always will show the future principle development fields between the two countries. So that's why I think for China and Kyrgyzstan, it is always important that we suggested that these kind of a document has been signed and the consensus has been reached. On the one hand, to show the confidence between the two leaders and the two countries for the future bilateral relations between the two countries. And also, on the other hand, we look at the details. A lot of projects, as we mentioned, and a lot of areas, not only the traditional, for example, mineral the projects, but also a lot of new areas, such as green energy, such as the high-tech sectors, has already been stressed. So that's why I think it's not only the document which follows the important ongoing projects, but also it directs the future for the bilateral relations between Kyrgyzstan and China. Last but not least, I think the documents it shows that China's very stressful highlights over the bilateral relations with Kyrgyzstan. And Kyrgyzstan will continue to be the very, very important, particularly the very key partner for China's relations with the Central Asian countries as well as the countries along the Belt and Road Initiative. So that's why the document, I think, are very important and will be very, very meaningful in the future.
1: And earlier in a signed article, President Xi highlighted bilateral trade, agricultural cooperation, and major connectivity projects that you also mentioned earlier. Why are these areas particularly important for both countries? What economic and strategic impact could these projects have?
0: I think these areas are the areas concerned by both China and Kyrgyzstan. For example, as you mentioned, the agriculture cooperation and China during the past 10 years, not only our agriculture technology growth is so significantly, but also China's intention or China's willingness to share the new agriculture development achievements with the countries along the Belt and Road Initiative also grows. So that's why if we see that in many Central Asian countries, including of Kyrgyzstan, of course, we call it the Luban Lab, which means that the Luban program, under which the China's university and Chinese agricultural labs cooperate closely with the local countries' labs and programs to encourage and to facilitate the growth of the agricultural technologies of the local country. So that's why the agriculture area will become more and more important, because not only to help the local people to share the fruits of the Chinese agricultural technology development, but also we show the China's willingness to share our latest development, technology development, and the fields developments with the local people. So this is very important. And also, on the other hand, as you mentioned, the connectivity projects, including the railway and port developments, these are also important because China believes that Kyrgyzstan could become a much more important role for the connection, connectivity between the West and the East. And also, its role over the railway system, the transportation system, will be further grow under the very careful facilitation of China and Kyrgyzstan leaders and governments. So that's why I think these areas, not only but these two, but also many others, such as green energy, as we mentioned, and it will also grow. So that's why I think we are facing the growing opportunities between the bilateral relations, and a lot of new things will emerge in the future.
1: And then, what new areas and opportunities could this visit open up for bilateral cooperation?
0: I think a lot of new areas will emerge traditionally in the mineral cooperation, the transportation cooperation are the very important foundation for the two countries' economic sectors. So, but I think these sectors, the traditional sectors, would also grow because more aspects of these traditional sectors will be found and will be highlighted, and new opportunities will emerge. And also, on the other hand, as we just mentioned, the green energy and high tech, AI, maybe the big data will be also be talked and will be also be mentioned and will also be developed by the two countries. So I think these are very important. Then another thing is that we have the political guarantee of the two countries. So it means that we have the very good environment for the future talks and the future collaborations. So I think we're facing more and more opportunities, and the bilateral relations will become better and better in the future.
1: You mentioned potential cooperation in AI and big data and high tech. The Chinese president called on China and Kyrgyzstan to develop new growth areas, such as what you have mentioned, digital trade and cross-border e-commerce. And since the SCO Tianjin Summit last year, digital economy cooperation between China and SCO member states continue to expand. For example, China's supercomputing network platform has served over 1.2 million people in SCO countries. Now, for Kyrgyzstan and other SCO countries, how significant are these emerging areas of cooperation, and what opportunities and challenges do they present?
0: I think, this, as you mentioned, the digital technologies actually offer the new opportunities for the SCO countries like Kyrgyzstan. And Kyrgyzstan, on one hand, we know that globally, including Kyrgyzstan, they are facing the challenges of transforming economic models from the traditional agricultural, traditional, for example, industrial economies to the much more advanced AI economies and digital economies. These things not only needs this transformation, and not only needs the assistance of the local countries, but also the assistance from other countries. They are sharing of the technology to assist the build up of new centers, the build up of the new infrastructures for digital economies. These are also very important. So that's why I think China hopes to share our fruits, achievements with the local countries, including Kyrgyzstan as well as other SCO countries. This is something very meaningful and opportunities for the local countries. And on the other hand, when talk about this kind of the digital economy, we're not only talk about the big data themselves, sir, but we're also talking about the whole system supporting this kind of digital economy, such as transportation, such as connectivity, such as communication, such as electricity. A lot of things should be mentioned and discussed and taken into consideration. So that's why we're talking about the whole system. So that's why maybe for Kyrgyzstan, they have difficulties, for example, in some remote areas. Maybe the transportation system is not so good, the infrastructure system is not so good. But then on the other hand, it's an opportunity for themselves to welcome this trend and then update into this kind of new area. So that's why I think China and Kyrgyzstan will work closely, continue to find ways to see what could happen next and what new opportunities could be developed by both of the countries.
1: That was Wang Jin with Northwest University. China's investment and Belt and Road projects are helping revitalize Kyrgyzstan's mining industry. In an interview with my colleague Shuya Wen, American-born journalist and photographer Henry Kuvin, who spent several years working across Central Asia, shares his views on China's growing presence in Kyrgyzstan. He says Chinese investment is making a tangible difference in the daily lives of many locals, with new roads and power infrastructure benefiting ordinary citizens.
2: Well, Henry, we know other than working as a journalist, you are also a photographer whose work has focused mainly on cities.

0: these markets, buildings, and also everyday life in Central Asia. When you look at those places today, how have you seen China's presence and cooperation in Kyrgyzstan and also the wider region evolved over the years?
1: Absolutely. So nowadays, in Kyrgyzstan in particular, if you are on the roads in the eastern part of the country, you will see a lot of Chinese trucks carrying Chinese electric vehicles or personal electronics and other elements of trade. Most of the cars in Bishkek and in Tashkent or Almaty, other major cities in Central Asia that are electric, are Chinese. There's a lot of BYD, a lot of Geely products on the road, and it really seemed like it happened within the span of just a couple of years. Volkswagen and Tesla electric vehicles are really not as popular as they once were, and the Chinese electric vehicle network logistically makes a lot of sense since China is right there. They can put the cars on a truck and have them in Kyrgyzstan within a week's time. Additionally, with my work focusing on semi-abandoned mining towns in Central Asia, I've seen an increase in presence from Chinese mining companies in eastern Kyrgyzstan and in southern Kyrgyzstan. There have been large deposits of certain minerals that have sat dormant since more or less the fall of the Soviet Union. But now, what we're seeing with China and the investment from the Belt and Road Initiative project is a revitalization of these mines. So with that typically comes new roads and power infrastructure in order to assist the transport of these raw goods. But at the same time, the roads and power lines help ordinary citizens as well. They're not just for the mining.
0: So, how do local people think of Chinese investment over there in Kyrgyzstan?
1: I think a lot of Kyrgyz people are seeing the Chinese investment as a positive compared to other investment funds like something from the EBRD or the ADB. The tangibility of Chinese projects often comes a lot quicker and is more present in people's everyday lives. That's not to say that the EBRD and ADB projects aren't worth the continued funding. But with the everyday use of a transit corridor, it becomes more apparent where the money has been spent.
0: As you mentioned, China and Kyrgyzstan, they are expanding their bilateral partnership into clean energy, green development, as you said, electric vehicle, and also digital trade as part of regional cooperation frameworks and also the Belt and Road Initiative. So from your contact with young entrepreneurs and youth groups in Kyrgyzstan, what are their real life on the ground needs when it comes to deeper cooperation with China in those areas?
1: I think to get a deeper cooperation with China in Kyrgyzstan, there has to be more education on the ground in Kyrgyzstan and hiring from Chinese companies within Kyrgyzstan. So I think having sponsored Mandarin classes on the ground in Kyrgyzstan would definitely be beneficial. And then additionally, seeing companies that are opening factories or distribution centers in Kyrgyzstan, such as BYD or Huawei, to name a few, hiring locally from schools and technical courses in Kyrgyzstan, rather than having everyone go to China. China will come to Kyrgyzstan and supply the local population with well-paying jobs and a different sort of lifestyle, rather. And then additionally, I think from the younger perspective, we're seeing more and more of a demand to be integrated into Chinese platforms such as Alibaba and WeChat, at least for payments, but additionally for ordering supplies, ordering clothes, and everything else. Since Central Asia and China border each other, having one system or a few systems that all work in tandem together is something that the young entrepreneurs are looking for, as the supply from China it's right there, but there are still a few hurdles that make ordering everything a little bit more difficult. What I've heard as well is that Having Alibaba in Kyrgyz or Russian or other local languages would make the process a lot easier.
0: You just mentioned that this year marks the 25th anniversary of the SCO, and with Kyrgyzstan holding the rotating presidency and also hosting the summit, what key outcomes do you expect this meeting to bring to Central Asia?
1: So for Kyrgyzstan, it really is about hosting the summit. It's a watershed moment for Eurasia as a whole and is demonstrating the current state of relations between the Central Asian countries and Beijing. Large infrastructure projects like the CKU or the China-Kyrgyzstan-Uzbekistan Railway will really transform the region by connecting China to the Middle East and beyond. Through Central Asia with multiple corridors, it really will be able to transform travel logistics for commercial and cargo, but also potentially for passenger freight as well. And what I think we might see come out of the SCO summit this year is some type of free trade agreement. I think that obviously it's one thing and it's impressive to build a railway, but in order to entice people to use the railway, we may see a free trade zone between Central Asia, Central Asian republics, and China to help expedite adoption of the new railway.
0: Hurry, so beyond hosting the event, what regional role does Kyrgyzstan aim to play? And also, how do you assess China's position in that vision, not only in the vision of Kyrgyzstan, but also for the SCO?
1: I think what we're seeing from the Central Asian states right now is that they are looking to become middle powers in an ever increasingly volatile global market. So they are in an interesting geography, south of Russia, east of Iran, north of Afghanistan. And what I've noticed from my time on the ground in Central Asia is that stability is what people want. I think Kyrgyzstan is aiming to become a destination for not only tourism, but also for travel logistics as well, and serving as a middle corridor route for people, freight, and other items that are on their way, either from China to the Middle East and Europe, or vice versa. And additionally, with the investment from China, we will see a lot more infrastructure projects that will benefit the lives of daily citizens. For instance, Kyrgyzstan is a country that is 95% mountains. So with China's expertise in tunnel and bridge building, we'll see commutes across the country become shorter with higher quality roads that will enable people to get around the country more easily and connect the country's northern and southern cities.
0: And lastly, Henry, the SCO is built around a non-alliance, consultation-driven approach, often described as the Shanghai spirit, bringing together countries with very different political and economic systems. In your view, what unique value does the Shanghai spirit bring to the regional development, especially in today's turbulent world? And also, what practical benefits has the SCO delivered for Central Asia over the past 25 years?
1: I think it's very interesting how the SCO is aligned in the sense that there is no formal alliance, but there are countries such as China, Russia, India, Pakistan, and the Central Asian republics with alongside Iran that are able to come together to work on counterterrorism, trade, and other logistics issues within the region, despite having a lot of differences. And it's important to remember that within this bloc, it's probably about half of the world's population, which is really amazing to think about, that they're being represented in one security conference under the same roof. And so, despite being from different societies, different cultures, and ideological beliefs, the fact that they are able to come to the table to discuss important topics with each other with a non-alliance obligation is a big deal because it shows that despite their differences, they can still talk about pressing issues affecting all of their societies. Additionally, the origins of the Shanghai

0: 5 being with the demarcation process of Central Asian borders following the collapse of the Soviet Union, has allowed for the Central Asian republics to work on increasing relations with each other by having those set borders, being able to work out disputes more easily with a borders is more effective than had there not been this meeting 25 years ago. In order to take the SCO to the next level, at least for the time being, we may see a free trade agreement or some kind of trade relief zone within the bloc. I think that would really allow the region to become more cohesive and to increase trade with each other, become more self-sufficient, and become a real regional and global powerhouse.
1: That was Henry Kuvin, a New York-based journalist with the Times of Central Asia. 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We'll be back after a short break.

0: Welcome. I'm Elaf Ellard, economics professor and member of the Data Science and AI Center at New York University, Shanghai. 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
1: Whether it's about your education, the home you live in, or the items you buy, your money has a story to tell. 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
2: Hello, my name is Alessandro Golombievski Teixeira. I'm a professor of public policy and management at Tsinghua University in Beijing. I am a great listener of The World Today. In my opinion, The World Today is one of the best China radio programs. In The World Today, we can get the best news and analysis in what is happening now in the world. 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
3: You're listening to World Today with me, Dou Hongyu, in Beijing. Rescuers are racing against time to search for survivors after a devastating mudslide hit the border port of Jirong in Xizang in southwest China. The cross-border disaster began when a glacier collapsed high in the mountains of Nepal, sending a chain of ice, rock, mud, and water surging toward China's Xizang Autonomous Region. China has deployed thousands of rescuers to work under the constant risk of secondary landslides. China's foreign ministry says all personnel are being treated equally, with information on missing foreign nationals shared with relevant embassies. Now, for more on the rescue efforts, my colleague Gao Yingshi spoke with Xu Xuling, Deputy Director of the International Humanitarian Law and Humanitarian Policy Program and the International Academy of the Red Cross, Suzhou University.
4: Let's start with what actually happened. This mudslide originated with a glacier collapse high in the mountains of Nepal. And could you tell us about the main factors behind this disaster?
5: At this point, many of us have already read articles and perhaps watched several animation videos explaining how the mudslide originated. Merely by eyes, we sense the extremity. Several numbers retell this extremity. Debris flow rushed 22 kilometers to drop nearly 4,000 meters in elevation in total, and all in 6 to 7 minutes. Looking further into it, we understand these 6 to 7 minutes have been actually long conceived, and several factors contribute. Firstly, if we read the satellite map of this region, we see very deep and narrow river valleys. The valleys deeply cut into huge mountains covered with glaciers. And such particular environment is shaped during the past billions of years. And now in these particular minutes, this environment allows the potential energy of this collapsed glacier to accumulate and explode in ground magnitude and speed. We may continue to look at the environment in a smaller time frame. In recent decades, we understand the surface of these giant mountains is losing stability and is becoming loose. Factors behind include the climate change or global warming and the great earthquake in Nepal back in 2015. Both impact on glaciers and the rock and soils below. These increase the tendency to split and fall. Then, one of the glaciers, the glacier tongues collapsed, dropped with rocks. And then we have these rushing 7 minutes through 22 kilometers. And previously, similar events have been detected in the same Himalayan region. The vital difference this time is on the route of this flow. We have the port, we have people and dense human activities going on. What I want to explain is the factors or drivers of disaster events are all in place long ago. For any singular event, the magnitude of disaster loss merely depends on the magnitude of the particular hazard. And This is a question of probability. And with this one, we witness the small extreme probability.
4: And rescue teams are facing extraordinary challenges here. So could you help us understand why this operation is so difficult?
5: Difficulties are, again, posed by the particular environment. First is limitation to arrive. The roads are totally destroyed. You see, we can only build roads down along the river valleys. This is the most feasible and economic way to build roads in mountains. In the meantime, such design exposes roads to flood and mudslide because these two take the same route along valleys. This is universal, and this is what hindered rescue teams now. Regular roads are destroyed. They have to rebuild the road, meanwhile to find other ways on foot or by air to reach the site. Because the site is so remote and hard to reach, the teams have to build base of operations on the site with limited food provision and space for rest. Another obstacle, or rather a pending risk to the operations, is the possibility of secondary hazards. Two types of risk in particular. One is outbursts of barrier lakes. The lakes have kept generating and drained because the surface of the valley is still loose and active, producing new landslides. And another risk is in whether there will be a further collapse of the same glacier. Both could lead to another mudslide or flood that hit the rescuers. Indeed, we know the teams have withdrawn at least twice according to safety alert. I would say another challenge, perhaps less technical and visible, is in the emotion and psychology. The rescuers feel the same shock and grief as us. Some of them are actually friends, companions, colleagues, acquaintances with the people buried in mud in the same community and town, in Jilong town, and they are fully aware of the survival rates and what they are searching. To be driven by these and struggle against these, the rescuers have their inner mission to fight. These are all very difficult situations.
4: And let's talk about cross-border cooperation in this kind of disaster. So from a humanitarian law perspective, what are the main principles for responding to this kind of cross-border disaster?
5: The most relevant ones, as I see now, are the principles and rules of humane management of the dead and the missing and treatment of their families, especially in such cross-border contexts, on proper treatment of neighboring nationals and foreigners' bodies and information. And on this, there are very particular rules and technical advices. On more general terms, humanity is the prime value and the fundamental principle to pursue. This principle carries particular implications in cross-border disasters, say to inform the decision makers to prioritize cooperation and coordination of rescue and relief over more concern.

0: China, and how critical is coordination between two governments? What issues should the two sides pay special attention to in their joint response?
1: Yes, this disaster began in Nepal, struck China, and then struck deeper down in Nepal. So the coordination between two governments is of common interest. Both lost lives, both are rescuing, both need reconstruction. We know the coordination is constantly going on and producing actions, including sharing data and satellite images, sharing analysis, monitoring the upstream risks of secondary hazards. We talked about that. This may be of the utmost importance right at the moment, because if once such a secondary disaster takes place, it would not only hit our rescuers, but also rescuers downstream in Nepal and communities and people already hit 5 days ago. The tricky part is not really in having a mechanism to share monitoring and alert, but indeed it would be challenging to co-develop some plans, contingency plans, with the scenario of any secondary disasters for rescue teams on both sides. Beyond that, we are also supporting Nepal with tech experts in rescue and providing relief supplies and financial contribution. These assistance is proper and relevant in terms of scale of impact on the Nepal side. I believe there will be more to discuss during recovery and reconstruction.
2: That was Xu Shiling at the International Academy of the Red Cross, Suzhou University, speaking with my colleague Gao Yingshi. This is World Today. We'll be back. Federal Reserve Chair Kevin Warsh has sent a clear warning from Jackson Hole that is, inflation in the United States remains too high and price stability should be the Fed's primary focus for now. Warsh stopped short of offering clear forward guidance on interest rates. He argued that policymakers need to preserve the flexibility to respond to changing economic conditions. The U.S. Consumer Price Index rose 3.4% in July year-on-year. For more on this, my colleague Zhao Yang spoke with Yan Liang, Professor of Economics at Willamette University.
3: So, Professor Yan Liang, thank you very much for joining us. The U.S. inflation is still running well above the Federal Reserve's 2% goal, and Kevin Warsh said the underlying trends are not improving. So, for many, the major takeaway is that he sounds like he's setting the tone for future rate hikes. So, what's your thoughts and what's your main takeaway from his Jackson Hole speech?
4: Well, I think at this speech, it's quite, you know, interpreted by the markets that the speech was quite hawkish. So I think that he talked about a wide range of issues, including, you know, his own view about monetary policy making, the principles, what he thinks are the challenges of the economy. And then, of course, he hinted that the inflation in the United States has already been above the Fed's target for a number of months. I think he mentioned the numbers of 65 months. And so it seems that he really are hawkish in terms of trying to, you know, fight inflation. And I think the market interpreted that way. So when you look at, for example, the treasuries, it moved higher, and especially for the policy sensitive 2-year note, the yield soared nearly 8 basis points to 4.31% right after he delivered the speech. And also, I think the probability now that there will be a rate hike at the September policy meeting now is at 55.7%, or around 20 percentage points higher than just a day ago, according to the CMA Group's Fed Watch tool. Mm-hmm. So again, the speech seemed to hint that he is not tolerant with the stubborn inflation rate, and he seemed to suggest that, you know, the labor markets seem to be doing well, consistent with full employment. So I think all of these seem to send a signal that rate hike is likely to happen. If it's not in September meeting, then possibly in October or December, in other words, in the later part of the year. And it seems that the treasury yields and also the probability

0: reading seemed confirmed that the market interpreted that way.
1: And Walsh also said the U.S. economy is strong and the country has full employment. But analysts say there are huge concerns about hidden weakness in the labor market and the overall lack of quality jobs right now. So, what do you think?
0: Yeah, I think the idea of looking at the unemployment rate at 4.1% and judging that the economy is at full employment, I think you really missed a couple important points. One is that, again, the trend is that in July 2026, for example, there was an unexpected drop of 23,000 jobs. So that is far from a normal market that usually adds 100,000 jobs a month. So I think the trend shows that there are some problems in terms of job creation. Now, of course, Kevin Walsh said in the Jackson Hole that because the labor supply is tight and that's why you don't see many job creations, be that as it may, but we're also seeing the labor participation rate, for example, it's really at a historical low. Last time, the labor market's participation rate at this low was in the 1970s. So, in other words, people are leaving the workforce voluntarily or involuntarily. So, I think that artificially drives down the unemployment rate, right? Because if you are discouraged or if you simply don't find a job that you want, you leave the labor market, then you're not counted in the labor force. So, that of course drives down the unemployment rate, but it doesn't mean the labor market is doing better. And I think there are other problems. For example, when you look at the marginal attached to the labor force and also discouraged workers, and all of these, you can really count the unemployment rate at the more double the current official unemployment rate. And there's also other arguments about the so-called, functional unemployed, meaning that people are simply not able to get jobs that are paying, $26,000 or above, which is, pretty much the poverty line. And also jobs that don't match with skills. So people are undershooting jobs that are not really helping them to use their skills. So all of these shows the labor market, it's not as rosy as these 4.1% will indicate.
1: So, how do you believe Walsh intends to distinguish his Federal Reserve from the previous Powell's era?
0: Wanted to distinguish himself from the previous sort of the Fed's policy making, and that was both judged by the five task force that he set up, but also in his Jackson Hole speech. So for one, he is examining the Fed's communication approach, and so he really wanted to avoid committing to the so-called forward guidance, which he defines as the earlier pronouncements of future policies. So he believes that this is not going to be advisable approach for policymaking because he thinks that this will make the market over-reliant on reading Fed's policies. So he seemed to think that this creates a circular sort of circular thinking. So the market relies on the Fed, and then the Fed relies on the market. So he wants to avoid committing to the forward guidance. In other words, he does not want the Fed to kind of commit it to any sort of predetermined sort of policy making and communicate that to the markets. And the second thing I think that he's really take issue with is also this idea of expanding the balance sheets of the Fed, to stabilize the financial order. So he's taking issue with the $6.7 trillion of the balance sheets, and he said he's committed to, shrinking the balance sheets. And finally, I think another big distinction that he tried to make a case for is that the Fed should not have a so-called reaction function, because he simply said, the economy does not follow the kind of simplistic and predetermined formula. So you cannot really apply a rule, such as the Taylor rule, to make policy. So I think all of these seem to indicate he is, in a way, sort of quietly, maybe not quietly anymore, that he wants to change the way that Feds makes policy. And he's, of course, not shy of communicating that to the market.
1: And 6 months from now, what kind of interest rate environment should the US households and investors be preparing for? And what does that mean for the US consumers?
0: Well, again, I think judging from the Jackson Hole speech and also the previous kind of signals that Walsh sent to the market, I think it's very likely that in

0: next 6 months, the Fed will hike the interest rates. So that could be definitely a problem in two ways. One is that we know the current inflation has a lot to do with the supply side factors. So the Iran war, the rising energy costs, the disrupted global supply chain, and also the tariff policy of the Donald Trump's administration. So all of these are supply side factors that drive up inflation and keep it high. So whether or not the Fed can simply use interest rate, the short-term interest rate, as the only policy tool to sort of fight inflation, I think that remains really a question mark because the Fed is trying to suppress the demand side to fight a supply side driven inflation. That's number one. And number two is that I think given the current, high interest rate environment, right? The Fed's interest rate is already, the Fed funds rate is already at 3.5 and 3.75% range. And also given the current financial market condition in the US. So I think Walsh also talked about, the credit situation is not restrictive. There are a lot of financial engineering, financial innovations, the financial market is now getting more and more, I would say, bubbly. When you look at many of these speculative instruments, right, like the special purpose acquisition company boom, and also a lot of leveraged ETFs and meme stocks and many other also crypto related tradings. So all of this, I think, makes the financial market more and more bubbly like. And in this kind of environment, if you hike the interest rate, that could also, it has a lot of financial implications. So it could disturb the financial markets and really kind of, in some ways, poke the bubble. So I think both in terms of inflation fighting, but also in terms of maintaining financial market, order, the kinds of rate hiking could be, counterproductive. Not to mention, I think you hinted on, mortgage rates, consumer credit card debt, and so on and so forth. None of this is going to good. It would be good, for people who are in debt, right? That they have a debt payment to make. So hiking interest rate will make mortgage more expensive. Make consumer credit more expensive. So that would already dampen, consumer spending, which is currently driving the economy. But we also saw that consumer sentiment, has declined by 3 months in three first time in 3 months. So that could, make things worse if the rate hikes materialized.
1: That was Yan Liang, professor of economics at Willamette University. This is World Today. Stay tuned. At least five heads of government are absent from talks at the annual Pacific Islands Forum that was intended to demonstrate regional unity. The prime ministers of Fiji, Vanuatu, Samoa, and the Solomon Islands, and the president of Kiribati are not attending the summit in Palau, an archipelago that has maintained diplomatic ties with the Taiwan region. China questioned Palau's inclusion of Taiwan Island in the gathering, saying it had no qualifications to take part in the forum. The country urged the Secretariat of the Pacific Islands Forum to abide by the One China principle and properly handle Taiwan-related issues. Now for more, we're joined by Warwick Powell, adjunct professor at Queensland University of Technology. Thank you for joining us, Professor Powell.
2: A pleasure to be with you.
1: First of all, the Taiwan region was not invited to last year's summit in Solomon Islands, but this year, Palau invited the so-called Taiwan foreign minister for meetings and side events held alongside the forum. So what do you think is the purpose behind this invitation?
2: Well, let's not forget that Palau is one of a small number of countries in the world that maintains diplomatic recognition and relationships with Taiwanese authorities. So that's the first background reason. The second one, of course, is that Palau is, in many regards, a pointy end spear carrier within the Pacific for American foreign policy. Palau only became independent about 30 years ago, but under special relationships and agreements with the United States, provides the United States with exclusive access to Palau territories for the American military. So it has long been part of a wider arc of American foreign and security and defense in inverted commas, of course, policy vis-a-vis the Pacific and the Western Pacific in particular. The Pacific was described by the Americans in the years after the Second World War as America's lake. It saw it as part of an extension of the Monroe Doctrine into the Pacific as a means by which it could exercise forward defense, keep the homeland safe, so to speak, but also use it as a launching pad to encircle and place pressure on other countries in the region, particularly those that it saw as part of a wider wave of post-war communism. So Palau, as a small island, was part and parcel of that broader setup. It gained independence about 30 years ago, but has, for all intents and purposes, been an arm of American foreign policy. As a result of that, it obviously has maintained the position concerning the Taiwan authorities, and I think that inviting the so-called foreign minister to attend this year's Pacific Island Forum Leaders Summit is a reflection of that.
1: Several Pacific leaders are absent from this year's forum. To what extent could that be related to Taiwan's participation in events surrounding the summit, and how much is the Taiwan-related issue contributing to tensions and divisions within the grouping?
2: Look, it's certainly one of the issues that serves to divide the perspectives of the different nations across the Pacific. But it's just one of a number of issues that are reflective of the broader geopolitical challenges and pressures that the Pacific Island now faces. The forum last year adopted the Blue Pacific Ocean of Peace Declaration, which kind of aimed to guide and shape a whole of region response to growing strategic competition in a way that sought to project a unified regional position and one which would enable the region to steer clear of the either us or them choices, if you will, that particularly the Americans are pressuring countries to make. But as is clear, this declaration has actually become not so much a source of regional autonomy and sovereignty as it was intended to, but has been enlisted by Western powers in the region, particularly Australia, to co-opt the Pacific Islands forums into an Australian and an American way of conceptualizing regional security and peace. Now, that's a very Western conceptualization, and unfortunately for the Pacific Islands, they have already seen their initiative, which aimed to draw a line on foreign interference in Pacific Island foreign policy. Unfortunately for them, it has actually become a focal point by which the Pacific Islands has been dragged into the either us or them choices that the Americans are forcing countries to make.
1: Now, China has urged the Pacific Islands Forum Secretariat to abide by the One China principle and properly handle Taiwan-related issues. How should we understand China's position?
2: Well, China's position has been consistent on these issues. It hasn't changed, and it has restated them. The People's Republic of China and China more broadly, in terms of the long durée of history, has actually had ongoing relationships with the Pacific. Not only do we have diplomatic relationships in a formal sense, but the Chinese nation, broadly speaking, has had for many centuries had connections into the Pacific. And the idea that the Pacific Islands and China shares a history, and in fact a peaceful history and a history of collaboration and development, underpins the contemporary expectation that nations recognize one China and recognize that the People's Republic of China is the only legitimate government of one China. That is entirely consistent with the position that the that the government of the People's Republic.

0: Republic of China has advanced forever and a day.
1: Thank you very much. That was Warwick Powell, adjunct professor at Queensland University of Technology. That's all the time for this edition of World Today. I'm Do Hongyu in Beijing. Thank you so much for listening. Bye for now.
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1: Now the news. I'm Tianlu. Chinese President Xi Jinping says China stands ready to work with Kyrgyzstan to better align development strategies and deepen exchanges of experience in governance. During talks with Kyrgyz President Sadir Japarov, the Chinese leader also expressed readiness to work together to deliver more tangible and accessible outcomes of practical cooperation and make substantive progress in building a community with a shared future. President Xi is in Bishkek to attend the Shanghai Cooperation Organization Summit and pay a state visit to Kyrgyzstan.He called on the two sides to diversify trade products and ensure the high-quality construction of the China-Kyrgyzstan-Uzbekistan Railway. He also said China and Kyrgyzstan should make joint efforts to build the Belt and Road Joint Laboratory and enhance cooperation in areas including artificial intelligence. President Xi voiced willingness to deepen coordination within the United Nations, uphold true multilateralism, and promote the building of a just and equitable global governance system. President Japarov said Kyrgyzstan is willing to deepen ties in areas such as connectivity, technological innovation, and energy. Following their talks, the leaders signed a bilateral treaty on permanent good neighborliness, friendship, and cooperation. While in Bishkek, President Xi also met with Uzbek President Shavkat Mirziyoyev, Mongolian President Ukner Kurosuk, and Russian President Vladimir Putin.Kyrgyzstan is hosting the SCO Summit as the organization marks 25 years since its founding. Kyrgyzstan's rotating presidency focuses on sustainable peace, development, and prosperity. Yang Chenxi reports from Bishkek.
2: This year is a big year, and experts expect three broad areas to be discussed. First is, of course, security, which will remain the core of the SCO.Now, secondly, experts expect this year's SCO to also have a focus on practical cooperation, areas like trade and connectivity, agriculture, energy, and artificial intelligence. Last but not least, leaders are expected to get together and look for ways to build on the consensus and results reached by the 2025, Tianjin SCO Summit, which laid out a strategic blueprint for the organization in the next 10 years and also established several new cooperation platforms.
1: Authorities in Xinjiang have dispatched heavy machinery to assist the rescue efforts following a mudslide at Jilongpool in Xizang. The equipment includes flatbed trailers, ground mats, and cranes. The vehicles will help clear roadblocks and restore access to National Highway G216. Authorities aim to reopen the vital artery, ensure the smooth passage of relief supplies, and facilitate ongoing search and rescue operations. At least 16 people have died in the disaster that struck the port along the China-Nepal border last week, with more than 540 missing. Experts believe the mudslide was triggered by an ice rock avalanche at a high mountain glacier in Nepal. Local authorities have resettled residents, and an expert team from China's National Health Commission is providing psychological counseling.The mudslide in northern Nepal has killed at least 919 people. Chinese experts are in the area to assist in rescue efforts. China's foreign ministry said the government has delivered a first shipment of 50 metric tons of relief supplies to Kathmandu.The Nepali Foreign Ministry said the government has maintained close communication with its neighbors and the international community, adding that Nepal has received generous support from countries and partners, including China, India, Japan, and the United States.Canadian trade unions have struck a tentative deal with General Motors on investment in the automotive sector. They reached that agreement despite an impasse in the trade dispute between Canada and the United States. Analysts say the move underscores the resilience of North American supply chain integration, adding that U.S. automakers are reluctant to walk away from their Canadian production footprint entirely.In tennis, Chinese player Wu Yibin is into the second round of the US Open for the third time in his career, following a straight sets win over Adam Wharton. Meanwhile, Novak Djokovic struggled with physical problems on his way to a five-set defeat to Mariano Navon. Chinese players posted mixed results in women's singles. Wang Xinyu reached the second round while Zhang Shuai suffered an early exit. And that's the news. I'm Tianlu.
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4: Welcome to The Bridge, enlightening conversations on world cultures, life, and everything in between. Hey everyone, this is Jason Smith, host of The Bridge podcast from sunny California. If you like the show, don't forget to subscribe. We love The Bridge.
3: Hey everyone, I'm Jason Smith, originally from sunny California, now living in beautiful Beijing. Joining us today is John Ross, a senior fellow at the Chongyang Institute for Financial Studies at Renmin University of China here in Beijing, a winner of China's highest awards for foreign experts and writers on China. He is the author of numerous books, including China's Great Road. Welcome back to The Bridge to China, John.
5: Very pleased to be here.
3: Yeah, I'm really excited to ask you some questions. We had so much happen this year so far. But before we get to that, Trump has said he's coming to China now. I guess it's in May. I'm not sure because he keeps pushing it back. Do you think that this might alleviate some of the trade tensions between the U.S., China, and other partners in Europe and around the world?
5: Well, when he comes, I imagine will be determined by when the war with Iran stops, which is not completely under his control. I think he's unlikely to make a trip out of the. It would look very bad, I think, for the U.S. president to go out of the United States while a war is going on. So we will see about that. It is always useful to have contact between heads of state. This can avoid misunderstandings because that's a big danger because these are the people who take the decisions. So if they have misunderstandings or if they have a wrong analysis of the situation, I mean, it would have been rather better for the world if Adolf Hitler was more in contact with reality before he decided to invade the Soviet Union, which turned out to be a disastrous mistake. On the other hand, the fundamental parameters of the situation determined by the relative economic situation of the United States and China, which is earlier last year, in April, Trump thought that he could trample all over China and therefore imposed 145% tariffs and thought China would retreat. And China just said, well, in that case, we're going to cut off the rare earths. We're not going to change our economic policies. And Trump found out that the American car industry would come to a halt within 6 months, whereupon he dropped these tariffs. I mean, China's now more or less in the same position as other countries. So unfortunately, he sometimes has to be acquainted with reality before he takes a sensible decision. It will therefore be very beneficial from the point of being in contact with the reality of China for it to be in discussion. But the outcome will still be determined by the most fundamental factors in the situation.
3: Can we talk about Starmer's visit? Because Starmer also just came to Beijing, and this follows a litany of other people, including the Prime Minister of Canada. Do you think that the UK's relationship with China is going to improve over the foreseeable future?
5: The way I would put that is I am mildly optimistic, but which is two words. One is I am optimistic. I think that the situation will go forward because I think that the economic situation confronting Britain and the economic situation confronting Europe is very bad. And it was bad even before the Iran war, and now it's going to get worse. And therefore, he very much needs economic relations with China. That, I think, will lead to the situation going forward. So that's why I'm optimistic. Why am I mildly as opposed to greatly? It's because the United States, of course, is putting on big pressure for the relations between Europe and Britain not to improve. And Starmer is not prepared to break with the framework of the United States. So therefore, what he's trying to do is I think he's trying to find the maximum room for maneuver without a strategic break with the United States. So therefore, I'd put it in two words. One, yes, I think it will go forward. I'm optimistic, but I'm mildly optimistic, not greatly optimistic. I wish I could say I thought it's going to be, you know, a huge step forward, etc. But in important matters, you've got to be realistic. Obviously, for China, mildly optimistic is better than, you know, deterioration, because the British government has been acting very stupidly, you know, for a considerable number of years. So that's the phrase I would use, mildly optimistic.
3: You know, in addition to being an economist, you were the economist in London for some time. I'm really wondering, from your perspective, when you think about trade with China and how it could benefit the UK, I'm sure you've thought about this a lot of, you know, a lot personally. What kind of relationship should the UK have with China to benefit the people of the UK?
5: Well, the fundamental one. I mean, I'm a supporter of the Labour Party. Therefore, I'm not being biased, but I say that I think the person who had the best grasp of the situation was David Cameron, the Conservative Prime Minister. Looked at from the point of view of London, the relations between Britain and China are advantageous in the sense that they don't really compete very much in different same areas. Therefore, they're complementary. For example, Britain's manufacturing really is a history of decline. It still has a position in certain very high value-added pharmaceuticals and a few niche areas, but it's not really a great manufacturing power, whereas China, of course, is the world's manufacturing powerhouse. On the other hand, London is, with New York, one of the only two real international global financial centres. Therefore, Cameron had a very sensible idea, which was Chinese companies are attempting to go international. That for that, they need an international base. London is the best international base. It's less political risk than being in New York. It speaks English, so it's the same language. And although New York is a bigger total financial center, the core of the New York is the U.S. domestic economy. You make your reputation in the American financial by the U.S. economy, whereas nobody makes their reputation in the city simply by dealing with the British economy. It's a large medium economy. That's the way you put it. It's incredibly international. People make their reputation in London because of their command internationally. So therefore, Cameron had a rather sensible idea, which is to encourage Chinese companies to make London their base for going international. We had a even bigger advantage at that time, of course, because Britain was part of the European Union. So it was then a base in the European Union, and that was a very good idea. It's not only in finance; it's highly skilled in advertising. It's highly skilled in certain human resource sectors, and they were very complementary. So two economies which didn't compete very much, and were highly complementary, and that was a very sensible idea. And that was when I was running London's economic policy. That's what we concentrated on. I mean, I had dozens and dozens of meetings regarding the question of China, and I know how interested the financial sector in London was. They thought, that's great. China wants to go international. China's got huge financial resources. Please come to London. We're a very good base. And they didn't have to bluff. It was a really good base. That was, of course, then all wrecked by the decisions by the United States to worsen relationships. And that's why, for example, Britain took sensible decisions to join the Asian Infrastructure Investment Bank, for example, despite the opposition of the United States. But that was all wrecked by the relationships of the United States, which demanded that Huawei be cut out of the British telecommunications system, which had been a very good part of for a long time. The telecommunications companies in Britain didn't want it because Huawei was very good value. It did damage to the British economy. It failed to take advantage of the openings, and it created a big mess. Now the result of which is Britain's economic situation is rather bad, not primarily due to the situation with China, primarily due to the war in Europe, in the Ukraine and other factors of that type. But nevertheless, relations with China can come out of it. But the problem is, you know, more than a decade has been wasted in that situation. So in this case, I'm not a conservative, but the person who had the most sensible idea on this was David Cameron. I mean, the level of national politics. London, when I was running it to when Ken Livingstone was mayor, pursued exactly the same policy even earlier. Oh, yeah.
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3: You study a lot of things, including the Belt and Road Initiative, which I hope to get to later, but you also study China's economy from within China, and you study it at Renmin University here in Beijing. A lot of Western political pundits and media professionals, especially in the US, the UK, Europe, they like to refer to China's economy as slowing. You know, depending on how you measure it, it could be accurate or not. It looks like it's actually adding $1 trillion a year, despite the fact that GDP is reducing as a metric in terms of its growth each year. In your assessment, how is China's GDP growth last year and the last couple of years and now, and what factors have contributed to its resilience?
5: Well, it's growing entirely in line with the projections that it made. I mean, one of the problems of the people who write on China's economy in the West is they don't bother to read what China says. They think they're so arrogant and think that they know better that they don't even bother to read what China says. And then they're surprised that China doesn't do what they claimed it should have done when China never said it was going to do it in the first place. So let's go back and look at it fundamentally. At the time of the adoption of the last five-year plan, that's the 14th one, China set two intermediate-term goals. That is, went beyond the five-year plan. One was to 2035, of which the target was to become a moderately developed economy. And then the other one was for 2049. That's 100 years of the People's Republic of China, in which it would be a fully developed modern socialist society. Okay, now, in doing the exact growth targets, China was very careful wording. It said, there is no obstacle to doubling GDP and GDP per capita between 2020 and 2035. That's very careful. It doesn't say this is a target. It says there is no obstacle. Okay, well, but we can take that. That means if you want to double GDP and GDP per capita, and because they're the same thing in China because there's no population growth, that means you have to have 4.7% growth rate average between 2020 and 2035. Actually, in the first 5 years, China grew a bit faster than that. It's growing about 5%. So the latest target, 4.5 to 5%, well, the 4.7% that's required falls slap bang in the middle of that range. So China is growing exactly in line with what it projected. And if people actually bother to read what China do, they'd see that China is advancing in line with the targets which it itself set, not what somebody else invented. That's what it said it was going to do. Then if you look at it internationally, that means the US economy grows at slightly over 2% a year. That means China's economy is growing more than twice as fast as the US, and Europe's economy grows a little bit above 1% a year, and Japan also. So that means China's economy is growing more than twice as fast as the United States. It's growing four times as fast as Europe and Japan. But the other thing which is crucial, and this is the new qualitative thing, is the technological character of this. Because China has achieved during the 14th five-year plan something no developing economy has ever achieved before. That is to become a technological leader in a number of areas. I'm not pretending that China is the technological leader in everything. You've had developing countries which grew very rapidly before, not as fast as China, but nevertheless, they were growing fast. But none ever became a technological leader. And that's what China's achieved. It's achieved it in EVs. It's achieved it in renewable energy. It's achieved it in pharmaceuticals. It's achieved it in sectors of AI. And that is something new. And that's obviously going to develop much further during the new five-year plan. So China has grown exactly in the way which it projected. So if the West is surprised about this, it's because they don't bother to find out what China itself has been projecting. And China has outperformed its goals ever since Deng Xiaoping took them, set these goals at the time of reform and opening up, and it continues to hit the goals which it set. So that's what the outcomes come in. And the latest five-year plan and this year's growth target is entirely in line with what China projected.
7: I want to take on some criticisms because I'm not necessarily equipped to answer them, but I think that you might. So I'm going to ask you a three-part question. So critics often point out structural issues in China. So I would say a lot of people point to unemployment, which I clock at 5.2%. I think that's healthy. I don't know, but a lot of people say China has an unemployment issue. People point at the real estate issue, that the price of real estate has gone down over the last 5 years, and people point at consumption and that China needs to increase consumption. How do you look at these three metrics?
5: Well, the first one is, let's take the question of unemployment. Unemployment in China is not excessive. It has an issue which the government has to pay a great deal of attention to, which is the following. The rate of growth of productivity in China is very fast, one of the fastest in the world, probably the fastest in the world. Right. Now, that creates a problem. That means that, therefore, the economy has to grow fast. Otherwise, you will have unemployment, because that's the inevitable thing. If you can produce the same output with less people, that's what the productivity is. The economy has got to grow fast. And then, as in all countries, the new entries into the workforce, that is young people, are less skilled and less experienced and therefore less employable than people who have got longer experience. That's the same with every country in the world. If you have a pressure on employment, unemployment, it shows up amongst young people for that reason, right? Okay. But there's no great crisis. It's just an attempt at a matter which China has to pay you some attention to, and it is paying attention to. One of the key targets, which is in the five-year plan, is the expansion of employment. On the question of consumption, this is a hopeless confusion in the West, absolute hopeless confusion, right? And they don't understand it, because the boost in consumption could mean one of two things. And not merely is it necessary to separate them, but they're directly contradictory. It could mean that you have to expand consumption as fast as possible. Well, that's very, very important, because consumption is the material basis of people's living standards. That determines how much they can buy, how much food, how much housing, how many holidays they can take, etc. That's extremely important, right? But it's used in the West frequently as another thing, which is to say, what it is we should have the highest percentage of consumption in GDP. Well, not merely are these the same thing, they're directly contradictory. That is, the higher the percentage of consumption in GDP, the more slowly consumption will grow. This is not maybe what you would expect from the point of view of economic theory. It's just confirmed by the facts. Therefore, when they say boost consumption, they can mean two different things, one of which is I entirely agree with, which is that you have to increase the rate of living standards as fast as possible, which is consumption. There's a limit to that, because you also have to invest and so on and so forth. But as much as sustainably possible, as rapidly as possible. And the second one is that you have to increase the percentage of consumption in GDP, in which case the rate of growth of consumption will slow down. So this is hopelessly confused from the point of view of theoretical economics, right? Okay. The reason is very simple, because consumption, by definition, is not an input into production. If something is an input into production, it's not consumption. So therefore, if you are reducing the inputs into production by increasing the percentage of consumption, then the economy will grow more slowly and consumption will grow slowly. So this whole thing is absolutely, for our hopeless confusion in the West. Yeah, I started studying China's economy in 1978, and I wrote my first big article on China's economy in 1992, which is, heaven help us, how long? That's 34 years ago, right? Okay. Yes, and this is China continuing to make transitions. In 1978, the big problem in China was that to make sure everybody had a house and make sure everybody had enough food. That was the focus then. Then it moved into medium technology, let's say production of personal computers, electronic goods, etc. And now it's making a transition into another type of thing, which is high technology. Yes, so of course, some sectors of the economy are contracting and other sectors of the economy are growing very fast. That's why you have to use GDP and averages, because you will always be able to find something below the average and you will always be able to find something above the average. I mean, you can always predict, it wouldn't matter where it was, you would always find something which is performing worse than the average. And that's because the sectors which are becoming less important, and that's what's happening in real estate. But that's why you have to look at the economy as a whole. You can't rip a thing out of context, because if you cherry pick, you will always be able to find something. I could equally find you something which is growing at 25% or 30% and claim that the economy is, growing at an unbelievable level. And it's just absolute nonsense. You have to look at the economy as a whole.
7: Wow. I'd never really thought about it that way. Actually, you've completely changed my outlook on how to view the economy. Thank you for that. I want to talk about poverty alleviation, because this, China raised, depending on how we look at it, hundreds of millions of people out of extreme poverty. How does this compare to models in the West? And what lessons can the West learn? Because I know there's poverty in the United States, and there's extreme poverty in the United States, 1.25%, I believe. And what can developing countries learn from China's model?
5: Well, I think two things. One, China if you go back to 1978, 850 million people out of World Bank defined poverty. At one time, it was almost 100% of those who had been taken out of poverty. I'm glad to see that some other countries, India, for example, now, and some parts of sub-Saharan Africa are growing. And so China's no longer 100%, which is good, because I want those countries to get out of poverty as well. Okay. But nevertheless, it's the single biggest contribution to that. And there are two factors in this. One is there is no substitute for rapid economic growth. If you cannot lift hundreds of millions of people out of poverty via redistribution, as it's put in China, it's, you know, socialism, or let's not use socialism, let's just say good life is not redistribution of, or the equal distribution of poverty. That's not what it's about, right? You have to grow. There is no substitute for rapid economic growth. But the other big lesson is that, as we find out in Europe and in the United States, trickle down doesn't work. I mean, in the United States, why is there so much political discontent and why is there such poverty? The economy has been growing not as fast as China, but relatively reasonably. 2% a year would be enough to maintain an increase in living standards. But it's all been going to the top 10% of the population. Therefore, the sections in the United States at the bottom have been getting worse off. They're not even maintaining their position. And China has two things. One is it's the increase in real wages, that is the average income of the population. The studies done by the International Labour Organization show that for decades, China has had the fastest growth of real wages, that is inflation-adjusted wages in the world. So you have two processes going on. One is that the poorest people are being lifted out of poverty, which is fantastic and gets the headlines, is great, but it also means the average standard of living is growing very fast. The second final thing is, however, even if you don't rely upon trickle-down, which China doesn't, the final, let's say in China, 50 million, or the final 5% or 10% of the economy won't occur spontaneously. In China, to get rid of the final things of poverty, you had to have a mass mobilization of hundreds of thousands of people were involved in this. I mean, hundreds of thousands of people were involved in implementing the campaign, and tens of millions of people were affected, because this had to be such as things as, for example, in some villages, for example, were in positions where you simply can't make them economically viable. They don't have a transport system. It would be impossibly expensive to put in, you know, proper sanitation, properly electricity. So in the most extreme cases, while China in general wanted people to stay where they were, they had to create new housing, new villages, and they had to move people. Then they had to take very decisions to do some things which were not necessarily most economically rational or profitable. That's better than rational at that point in time. You know, build tunnels through mountains and other things, and getting power supplies, etc. Areas which were depressed. And that was a huge mobilization. And it was one of the targets. You had to have, it was targeted down to, the level of individual villages in order to do this. The final bit couldn't be done simply by relying upon economic growth. So therefore, that's what I think that is a lesson for every developing country. They have to have rapid economic development, and they have to have a conscious policy to get poverty. You can see this statistically. Because one of the funniest things is people say, oh, the social conditions in China are very bad and it's all slave labor, et cetera, et cetera. Okay, well, let's look at this then. Okay. In economics, it's well known that the per capita, the best overall indicator of social conditions is life expectancy. Why? Because it takes all the good things, increase in economic growth, good education, good health, environmental protection. It takes the negative things, poverty, bad health system, environmental pollution, etc., and gives you a single number. Right. It then turns out that the 73% of life expectancy globally is explained by GDP per capita. So therefore, that's why you can't get out of poverty without growing and improvement in social conditions, because it's the single most important factor. But that still means that 27% is not explained by GDP per capita, it's explained by your social policy.

0: this. So you can look at a country and say, well, is it growing in line with or more than or less than its GDP per capita? Well, then the situation is clear. In the United States, you live 2 years less than you would expect from the GDP per capita. That means the overall social conditions in the United States are negative. And you can measure this. This is not just reporting on things. This is shown in the fact that the life expectancy is less than you would expect. And in the case of China, life expectancy is about 2 years better than you would expect that from its GDP per capita. That's showing you, therefore, the overall is far from being slave labor and super exploitation and all this stuff. What is actually happening is the social conditions in China mean that the social policies are a positive even beyond what is the very rapid economic growth. And it's these two processes. It's the economic growth and the specifically targeted social policies that explain for the success in eliminating poverty and improving the conditions of the people. And that, of course, is a general lesson for all developing countries.
1: Wow. Have you written a paper on this? Because I want to read more about this particular insight, because that is phenomenal.
0: Well, yes, there's two things. I wrote it in my first book that was published in Chinese, called China's the Great Game. That's written in 2016. There's a whole chapter on that. And then I'm actually working with people at this moment on a much more extensive study of it globally, which is with Global South Insights, which is a data project that I work with in addition to my work in Shenyang. And which is looking at this on a global scale, because I looked at it particularly from the point of view of China, because I'd studied China's economy from 1978. But when I wrote the book, I obviously had to deal with the Mao period from 1949 to 1978, and I had not studied that in great detail. So I wanted to approach that really. Now, I formed the following conclusions. So, as regards the economy, some people lay the emphasis during the Mao period, that 49 to 76 or 78, on the layings of the foundation of economic growth in China, the first heavy industry, the first cars, etc. All of it is true. But actually, the thing that China's economic growth in that period was not much faster than the world. It was a bit faster than the global average, but it was not much faster. So I don't think there was an economic miracle in China. It's true, it was the precondition for the later growth. But what was sensational in that period was the social improvement. Life expectancy, depending upon, increased by about 30 years during this life, the period of Mao. If you understand why Mao is so highly regarded in China, it's not merely for the obvious thing of, throwing out the foreigners and liberating China, etc. If somebody during your lifetime, you live 30 years longer than you did at the beginning, you tend to feel rather well disposed towards them. And so therefore, the way I put it is during the early period, you had you did not have an economic miracle. You had the foundations of later development, but you did not have an economic miracle, but you did have a social miracle. And that's the first thing that you've got to get right, okay? And then I had given you what I already said since 78. Yeah, so I did all that on study in China. What we're doing at the present time is we're extending that to other parts of the world. And it's very interesting, the results, the same methodology. I mean, the countries which are outstanding are countries like Cuba, far, far higher life expectancy than you would expect from its GDP per capita. Vietnam, some ex-socialist countries, such as Albania, etc., we've shown the conditions of this. So you can measure objectively what is the effect of the social policies of a country. Do you live longer than you would expect or shorter? In Europe, just because where I come from, you live roughly what you would expect. Except in southern Europe, they clearly are much better in countries like Italy and Spain. You live significantly longer than you'd expect. They know how to live clearly in these countries, right? Whereas in northern Europe, Britain, Germany, you live more or less what you would expect to live. And in the case of the United States, you live significantly less than you would expect it to. I mean, the big question which should be being discussed in the United States is, why do Americans die so young? That is the objective question which is posed there. Yeah, so we will be publishing that later this year, because it's not possible to do such a comprehensive study with one person. You have to have statisticians and a team of people on it. So yeah, we will be publishing that later this year.
1: Well, when you do, please send me a message. I can put it a shout out on Twitter and other places to let people know, or maybe we could have another interview to discuss it. Oh yeah.
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1: Let's talk about green energy, especially in the context of the Iran war, which is clearly an oil war. It's a war for the Middle East. It's we also had Venezuela. The United States invaded the sovereign nation of Venezuela, kidnapped their elected leader, another oil producing country. At the same time, China is producing solar and wind at scale, and it's being absorbed by the developing world, Europe, and other countries, nations around the world. Even in Nepal, I think 73% of all new cars are purchased are EVs from China. So, I mean, China is absolutely disrupting big oil and developing these new energy technologies. How is that related to sustainable development, economics, and does this insulate developing countries from oil shocks?
0: Well, unfortunately, no, it doesn't insulate them. It helps. But we're only at the beginning of the transition towards renewable energy. And we've got to understand this is one of the greatest economic transitions in history. The entire basis of the economy since the Industrial Revolution has been based on fossil fuels. Firstly, coal during the 19th century, and then oil and gas during the 20th century, okay? Because nobody knew about the question of climate change then, so that these were developed. So now we know that if we continue in that way, we're going to have a planetary disaster. I mean, literally, seriously, there are two things which can destroy the existing basis of human civilization. One is nuclear war, which can do it in 30 minutes. And the other is climate change, which will take some decades to do, but will have the same consequences. These are the two known existential threats to humanity. Right. Therefore, you had to make this transition anyway. But there is now, however, this has now become, due to the manufacturing prowess of China, also an economic incentive. Because what has happened is that renewable energy has now become cheaper than the fossil fuels. The latest international study shows that, for example, in electricity generation, in 86% of cases, it is cheaper to use renewable energy than it is to use fossil fuels. And therefore, you have a very ironic situation in the United States, which is that Trump is, on the one hand, trying to turn the clock back and get, build everything on oil, but actually on the ground, people in the United States are investing in renewable energy, except where he bans it, such as banning wind turbine and so on, all this type of stuff. But it doesn't stop it. Even in the Republican states, they're investing in renewable energy. And you can see very remarkable changes, for example, in a country like India. I know because I've worked with people. I'm not an expert on climate change, so sort of my input in, I work with them because they know what's necessary from the point of climate change, and I know what is the situation in the economy. And if we went back, say, 10, 15 years, India was a big skeptic, that's to put it politely, probably against the idea that you had to develop renewable energy because it thought there was a trade-off between poverty alleviation and climate change. That is, it thought that fossil fuels were cheaper. The most important thing was to get Indian people out of poverty. Therefore, it would not go in for renewable energy. It made some sort of verbal gestures about it, but didn't do it. Now it's completely changed its policy. And the reason is because of the economic factor, which is it is cheaper to install renewable energy in India than it is. So instead of the goal of poverty alleviation, which would be a very difficult choice, it's a very difficult thing. It's all very well. I have no sympathy with those people who are called for degrowth, etc. It's one thing if you've got the standard of living of Europe or the United States and you say, well, we've got to concentrate on redistribution, we don't need to grow. Fine, that you can argue about that. Okay. If you are living in sub-Saharan Africa or in India without a toilet, the idea that you don't need to grow economically is frankly nonsense and put forward by people who live in rather privileged countries are out of touch with reality. Therefore, it would have been a difficult choice, but this has now been totally transformed. It is now cheaper to use renewable energy. So the question of poverty alleviation, economic development is not contradictory to renewable energy, it is in line with it.

0: take decades. A rough estimate, I think the complete transition will take 30 or 40 years because it's so enormous. You've got to replace the whole energy basis of the entire world economy. It will aid in the in offsetting the effects of oil price increases, etc., but it won't in the short term be enough to offset it, unfortunately.
1: You know, you're involved in an organization called No Cold War, the No Cold War Initiative. Can you explain the organization, what it stands for, and why it's crucial today in the geopolitical climate that is evolving?
0: Well, first, yes, this was formed in 2020 and came out of really the thing of two discussions. One is what was the economic situation, and the second was what was the degree of censorship in the West and how to get around it. Right. If you look at the situation was analyzed as dangerous because, let's look at the situation. The United States is losing economically in competition with China. It engages in a great deal of bluff and periodically says that peak China, etc., but actually it's losing. And it's not merely incidentally losing only to China. It's most spectacularly losing to China. But the other big global South economies are growing faster than the United States. You know, India's growing faster than the United States. Indonesia's growing faster than the United States. Vietnam is growing faster than the United States. The US is losing economically. It could get out of this, but it would require a huge internal change in the US, which we can't go into at least in this question. Right, okay. But the danger is that the United States is still militarily dominant. It spends more than the next nine countries in the world put together, and therefore there is a danger it will turn to military solutions. This was a somewhat controversial view, minority view, when this was put forward in 2020. We started discussions in 2019 about doing this. Right, okay. I think I'm making a comparison with the old Cold War. In the old Cold War, there was more or less military parity between the Soviet Union and the United States, but there was never economic parity. The Soviet Union was never even half the size of the US economy. Therefore, that the incentive for the United States was to turn the struggle onto the economic terrain, not the military one. Even the big arms buildup of Reagan in the 1980s wasn't really designed to have a war with the Soviet Union. It was designed to put big economic strain on the Soviet economy. So therefore, the pressure on the US was to move things. I mean, it did have wars, of course. It had horrific wars. You know, Vietnam. I mean, that's how I became involved in political activity. So I'm not trying to pretend it was Pacific, but it didn't have an incentive to have a frontal military confrontation. It had, because it was strong economically and weak, relatively weaker or equal militarily. In the new situation in the world, it is losing economically but strong militarily. And therefore, the danger is that it will attempt to resolve matters militarily. Now, I think, unfortunately, the 6 years since we put forward this view, which was published in a book, it's not a secret, has very much confirmed this. That is the United States, and of course, very spectacularly as we speak. That is, the United States has increasingly resorted to military solutions. This is obviously the genocide which has been taking place in Gaza, the attack on Venezuela, the war in Ukraine, which is created by the expansion of NATO. And US policy has become more adventurous because previously it would attack developing countries. Well, now it's attacked a very big developing country, Vietnam, Iran, which is the biggest since Vietnam. But it was also prepared in Ukraine to have a proxy war with a nuclear armed state, that is Russia. That's real adventurism. Because I follow the readings in the United States carefully on strategy, you have people there who think that a war with China is necessary. They don't actually have confidence in the American economic system. If you really had confidence in the economic system in the United States, say, right, we have peace and we will outcompete you and therefore we won't need any war. But they don't actually have confidence in the US economic system, despite what they claim is the greatest system ever, et cetera, et cetera. Right. They think that we have what I call, let's call it, military-related solutions with the China, which I don't mean simply a straightforward all-out war, because that's the most dangerous, because it would probably almost inevitably become nuclear. It means such things

0: as provoking a war with China around the question of Taiwan. And this is not implicit. There are people who write books about this. They advocate it, and they argue that this would be a conventional war which the United States would win. Now, again, I don't want to exaggerate. That is a minority view in the United States, and it's within what may call important military foreign policy circles, and it's not close to being a majority either. I'd say it's 10 to 15%, but it's 10 to 15% within the mainstream. It's not a few nutters, you know, on the fringes. I think the reason that it's rejected is that because you go to war with another nuclear armed state around a vital interest for it like Taiwan, can you guarantee that this war is going to remain conventional? Whew, that's one hell of a risk. And I think that the American military and the core of the US establishment, foreign policy establishment, thinks that's why they reject it, because it's too risky. They don't believe that this is a scenario. Another one which is actively put forward, again, I'm not making this up, people write it, is to carry out an energy blockade of China. Because although China is now becoming more and more developing renewables, still for a number of years, let's say 5 years, 10 years, don't know exactly, it will still require energy imports. Furthermore, although the largest, biggest supply of energy imports to China is Russia. Russia can only supply about 20% of China's oil imports, and it could increase its output a bit, but it couldn't replace West Asia or the Middle East, right? Therefore, China depends upon that. However, the old idea that you could put on a naval blockade of China close to China won't work anymore, because the Chinese Navy has become too strong. And that probably includes the Straits of Malacca as well. Therefore, if you're going to blockade China energy-wise, you have to do it thousands of kilometers from China, because China will not have conventional military forces capable of projecting itself equal to the United States over thousands of kilometers for many years to come. What does that mean? That means you have to cut off from the oil from Venezuela, or you have to have the capacity to cut off the oil from Venezuela, and you have to have the capacity to cut off the oil from the West Asia and the Middle East. This is why the view that the United States will become less interested in the Middle East, don't forget that was a theory which was put forward, let's say, 5 to 10 years ago. They said the United States has now become self-sufficient in oil. That's true, due to fracking. It doesn't need to import oil. Therefore, it will become less interested in the question of West Asia and the Middle East. Okay, but that hasn't happened. They've had more wars there than there were previously. Why? Because the United States would want to have the capacity, makes sense of this, is to cut off the oil to other people. And the other people would centrally include China. So therefore, so I would say militarily related solutions doesn't necessarily mean, you know, just a world war with China. It can mean using military pressure against China. And this creates a very dangerous situation, because the economic competition with the United States it's not going to succeed. Its situation is going to get worse. There was a notorious statement, which, for those who wish to say that Germany was responsible for the First World War, which is, of course, a debate amongst historians, what's held to be the smoking gun was the statement by von Moltke, the head of the German military staff, that war was inevitable and the sooner the better. Now, which sounds very aggressive, of course, but it was actually a rational statement. It was the United States is growing faster than Germany. Russia is growing faster than Germany. If war is inevitable, then we should have the war as soon as possible. This was just an assessment of the situation. And it was put by someone who's listening to a podcast. If the United States is going to have a war, these are the better conditions. In 5 years' time, the situation will be worse. I think there's a great obstacle to that, which I think is the American people. The American people don't want such wars. And they will tolerate going and kidnap somebody like in Venezuela. But I see no appetite amongst the American people for prolonged ground wars. as long as democracy exists in the United States, they'll stop it. Now, I'm old enough to remember the Vietnam War, so I know that these dynamics, okay? Well, then the one solution to that, of course, is to get rid of democracy in the United States, which is what Trump wants to do. I mean, he says he wants to be a dictator, so, you know, we can take him at his word. And, of course, more important than his declarations is the attempts, the packing of the Supreme Court, the attempts to undermine Congress, the use of anti-immigrant forces basically to terrorize cities, the so-called nationalization of the midterm elections, which means, you know, ballot rigging, etc. I think as long as, that's why I consider the question of maintenance of democracy in the United States is one of the most important questions in the world, because there are active attempts to undermine it. Many of the people who are in Silicon Valley are quite openly dictatorial. They are fascists. That's the way I describe it. I don't think that America is fascist. They would like to make it fascist. Okay, but that's a big problem for them, because the American people have some struggle against this. So that's the situation's danger. So that's the strategic idea. Then the other idea which we had is that, of course, censorship in the West around the question of China and these threats to the war has become more and more intense. Take myself, for example. I was published on the question of China for many years in The Guardian. They won't publish it now. Somebody who's even better known than I am in the West, like Martin Jakes, who's, you know, because of his books, When China Rules the World, that he says he doesn't even bother to submit them to The Guardian anymore because they won't publish it. So the censorship which exists in the West has got much, much worse around the question of China. And therefore, what you can use is social media. So therefore, there is a network of people like yourselves, none of whom, of course, has the power of, you know, some the big central broadcasting organizations, but put together, they reach many, many, many tens of millions of people. So the two ideas. And then what we wanted to do is we wanted to create something incredibly international. I mean, you can go to No Cold War's website, which I, of course, encourage people to do, and you'll find the list of the coordinating committee. I mean, it's very pleasant. I'm in an organization in which white people are a minority and incredibly international. You know, we have people from Brazil, Mexico, South Korea, North Macedonia, Pakistan, India, South Africa. I can't remember everybody, which is incredibly international. And therefore, of course, that's very important, because a part of our analysis is, with such a global situation, is the interchange of ideas. We meet, you know, every week, in which you're able to get a report from most places in the world of what is happening, and that helps correct many views. So it's that. I would like to think that our activity is not needed, but unfortunately, our thesis that United States would increasingly turn to military solutions, I'm afraid, is very much confirmed by what is happening, as you can see, of course, literally at this moment.
1: You know, I want to talk about what you just mentioned, social media, to some extent. You know, we have China opened up visa-free entry into China for countries without reciprocation over the last couple of years. And with Starmer's visit, it looks like people from the United Kingdom will be able to come to China visa-free soon. I want to see your evaluation. Do you think that, you know, thousands or tens of thousands or hundreds of thousands of people from the UK coming to China to visit over the next couple of years might possibly dramatically impact the way that people in the West see China, because they're going to be uploading their own videos and traveling around the country, going to Xinjiang for themselves, going to Beijing, and seeing what China is actually like versus what they get on The Guardian and the BBC?
0: Yeah, again, let's choose it very carefully. You said dramatically impact. It will impact. That's why, of course, because there are still other contrary things that, you know, the main British media, as I say, exercise almost complete censorship on the ability to put out material on China, and it puts out false information about many, many other things. Yes, it is true that anybody who comes to China sees the reality within, you know, half an hour, more or less. You know, they get off the plane, they get into the city, and they say, oh my God, this is incredibly advanced, and it's clean. Nobody's walking around looking terrified and terrorized as though they're in some police state. And it's a better city. I mean, it's more pleasant. I mean, you know, for example, it's more pleasant to be in Shanghai or Beijing than it is to be, for example, in London or New York. You know, you don't have homeless people sleeping all over the place. You don't have totally run down infrastructure. You have a very, you know, health service is able to functions very well. Yes, of course, that has an impact. But on the other hand, the number of people who will come is hundreds of thousands. I think hundreds of thousands is possible, is from the point of view of Britain. I don't think it would be millions, but I don't think it would be 10,000 either. And they will talk to a lot of people. And it's part of a process of changing the image of China in the world. I mean, one of the things, the other thing which is going in the same process is, of course, the new prestige, which is of Chinese products. For example, BYD, you know, they tripled their sales of cars in Europe in the first part of the year. It was a very funny article. It was in, I think it was the Wall Street Journal. I read the New York Times and the Wall Street Journal every morning. So maybe it was the New York Times, but I think it was the Wall Street Journal. They had their motoring correspondent. She got somehow special permission to have got a Chinese EV because you can't import them into the United States. And she said it was just great. It was better than an American car. I mean, she didn't say that implicitly. She said it was better than an American car. And she said, she ended it with a paragraph which said, Mr. Trump, don't forget that you said while we can't import Chinese EVs, they can set up factories to produce the EVs in China. So please don't forget this, because when they start doing so, I want to buy one. That changes the situation. Again, I remember it when I'm old enough to know, you know, when Japanese products first began to appear in Britain, people used to think this was really funny. Well, why are we getting things from Japan? And they were of low quality at that time. This is ages ago. This is in the 1950s, just to show how old I am. Right, okay. Now, of course, Japanese products are a byword for their excellent, you know, technical qualities, et cetera, et cetera. And China is now changing its position from being producing medium technology goods to having high quality ones. It's also producing medium technology ones. So you have a whole process which is taking place of one hand is a bigger impact even than people coming to China is people buying Chinese products abroad, and they say, God, these are really good, high quality. Therefore, they must be sort of living well in China. And also it will have an impact of people coming here. And it's a change. I mean, another strange thing which happened, well, strange, interesting thing happened, was there was a phenomenon in the United States recently, which was commented upon in American papers, called going Chinese, which meant various people in the United States, whatever was your actual ethnic origin, you sort of declared yourself Chinese and put things on. This would be unthinkable 5 years ago. So therefore, yeah, it's part of a whole process. I think China's very sensible to have the visa policy. It's both the outgoing of China in its products and the coming into China is all changing China's image in the world. Again, look at the media, which is the most biased of all. Right, okay. 2 years ago, all the articles were about peak China and China's economy in total crisis and so on and so forth. I know, because I used to be asked to refute all various articles on that. Now the story is, on the contrary, that the Western car industry is about to be overwhelmed by the vast superior EVs which are coming out from China. I mean, the West doesn't seem to be able to get a balanced view of China. It has what used to be called manic depression, or now called bipolar disorder. It's either in the depressive state, which it was 2 years ago about China, and it's now a bit in the manic state. But it means that the change of China has changed. Oh, another thing that was gained about, 10 years ago, was a book by a guy called Will Hutton, who was regarded falsely in Britain as a big expert on China. And he said, of course, China can assemble things, but it can't produce brands. Okay, well, look at the fight in the United States around the question of TikTok, whether you had a big political crisis because, you know, I can't keep up with the number of people. I think it was 130 million people had installed it last time I heard, that it may have gone up. So all these things were untrue about China are being refuted by the facts. And the first-hand experience is even more powerful, of course, than any reporting on it.
1: You know, thank you so much for your time, John Ross.
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1: Now the news. I'm Tianyu. Chinese President Xi Jinping says China stands ready to work with Kyrgyzstan to deliver more cooperation outcomes that are tangible and accessible.During talks with Kyrgyz President Sadir Japarov in Bishkek, President Xi called for strengthening the alignment of development strategies. Japarov said Kyrgyzstan is willing to strengthen cooperation with China in trade and investment, connectivity, innovation, and other fields. Following the talks, the two heads of state signed a bilateral treaty on permanent good neighborliness, friendship, and cooperation. President Xi is in Bishkek for a state visit to Kyrgyzstan and to attend the Shanghai Cooperation Organization Summit.Meeting Russian President Vladimir Putin, the Chinese president said exchanges and cooperation between the two sides have maintained a strong momentum. Putin said Russia is willing to maintain high-level exchanges and strengthen cooperation with China. Meeting with Uzbek President Shavkat Mirziyoyev, President Xi called for ushering in a new golden decade for bilateral relations as the two sides celebrate the 10th anniversary of their comprehensive strategic partnership. Mirziyoyev said Uzbekistan remains unwavering in its commitments to developing relations with China. President Xi also met with Mongolian President Ukna Harisog, calling for fostering more areas of growth for cooperation and advancing hand-in-hand along the respective paths of modernization. Harisog said China's development has provided major opportunities for neighboring countries and is driving the development of Asia and around the world.Kyrgyzstan is hosting the SCO Summit as the organization marks 25 years since its founding. Kyrgyzstan's rotating presidency focuses on sustainable peace, development, and prosperity. Yang Chengxi reports from Bishkek.
2: This year is a big year, and experts expect three broad areas to be discussed. First is, of course, security, which will remain the core of the SCO. Now, secondly, experts expect this year's SCO to also have a focus on practical cooperation, areas like trade and connectivity, agriculture, energy, and artificial intelligence. Last but not least, leaders are expected to get together and look for ways to build on the consensus and results reached by the 2025, Tianjin SCO Summit, which laid out a strategic blueprint for the organization in the next 10 years and also established several new cooperation platforms.
1: Authorities in Xinjiang have dispatched heavy machinery to assist rescue efforts following a mudslide at Jurong Port in Xizang. The equipment includes flatbed trailers, ground mats, and cranes. The vehicles will help clear roadblocks and restore access to National Highway G216. Authorities aim to reopen the vital artery, ensure the smooth passage of relief supplies, and facilitate ongoing search and rescue operations. At least 16 people have died in the disaster that struck the port along the China-Nepal border last week, with more than 540 missing. Experts believe the mudslide was triggered by an ice rock avalanche at a high mountain glacier in Nepal.The mudslide in northern Nepal has killed at least 939 people, with over 3,900 still missing. Chinese experts are in the area to assist in rescue efforts. China's foreign ministry said the government has delivered a first shipment of 50 metric tons of relief supplies to Kathmandu. The Nepali foreign ministry said the government has maintained close communication with its neighbors and the international community, adding that Nepal has received generous support from countries and partners including China, India, Japan, and the United States.Canadian trade unions have struck a tentative deal with General Motors on investment in the automotive sector. They reached that agreement despite an impasse in the trade dispute between Canada and the United States. Analysts say the move underscores the resilience of North American supply chain integration, adding that U.S. automakers are reluctant to walk away from their Canadian production footprint entirely.In tennis, Chinese player Wu Yibing is into the second round of the U.S. Open for the third time in his career, following a straight sets win over Adam Wharton. Meanwhile, Novak Djokovic struggled with physical problems on his way to a five-set defeat to Mariano Navone. Chinese players posted mixed results in women's singles. Wang Xingyu reached the second round, while Zhang Shuai suffered an early exit. And that's the news. I'm Tianyu.
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4: Welcome to The Bridge, enlightening conversations on world cultures, life, and everything in between. 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We love The Bridge.
3: Hey everyone, I'm Jason Smith, originally from sunny California, now living in beautiful Beijing. Joining us today is John Ross, a senior fellow at the Chongyang Institute for Financial Studies at Renmin University of China here in Beijing, a winner of China's highest awards for foreign experts and writers on China. He is the author of numerous books, including China's Great Road. Welcome back to The Bridge to China, John.
5: Very pleased to be here.
3: Yeah, I'm really excited to ask you some questions. We had so much happen this year so far. But before we get to that, Trump has said he's coming to China now. I guess it's in May. I'm not sure because he keeps pushing it back. Do you think that this might alleviate some of the trade tensions between the U.S., China, and other partners in Europe and around the world?
5: Well, when he comes, I imagine will be determined by when the war with Iran stops, which is not completely under his control. I think he's unlikely to make a trip out of the. It would look very bad, I think, for the U.S. president to be moved, go out of the United States while a war is going on. So we will see about that. It is always useful to have contact between heads of state. This can avoid misunderstandings because that's a big danger because these are the people who take the decisions. So if they have misunderstandings and or if they have a wrong analysis of the situation, I mean, it would have been rather better for the world if Adolf Hitler was more in contact with reality before he decided to invade the Soviet Union, which turned out to be a disastrous mistake. On the other hand, the fundamental parameters of the situation determined by the relative economic situation of the United States and China, which is earlier last year, in April, Trump thought that he could trample all over China and therefore imposed 145% tariffs and thought China'd retreat. And China just said, well, in that case, we're going to cut off the rare earths. We're not going to change our economic policies. And Trump found out that the American car industry would come to a halt within 6 months, whereupon he dropped these tariffs. I mean, China's now more or less in the same position as other countries. So unfortunately, he sometimes has to be acquainted with reality before he takes a sensible decision. It will therefore be very beneficial from the point of being in contact with the reality of China for it to be in discussion. But the outcome will still be determined by the most fundamental factors in the situation.
3: Can we talk about Starmer's visit? Because Starmer also just came to Beijing, and this follows a litany of other people, including the Prime Minister of Canada. Do you think that the UK's relationship with China is going to improve over the foreseeable future?
5: The way I would put that is I am mildly optimistic, but which is two words. One is I am optimistic. I think that the situation will go forward because I think that the economic situation confronting Britain and the economic situation confronting Europe is very bad. And it was bad even before the Iran war, and now it's going to get worse. And therefore, he very much needs economic relations with China. That, I think, will lead to the situation going forward. So that's why I'm optimistic. Why am I mildly as opposed to greatly? It's because the United States, of course, is putting on big pressure for the relations between Europe and Britain not to improve. And Starmer is not prepared to break with the framework of the United States. So therefore, what he's trying to do is I think he's trying to find the maximum room for maneuver without a strategic break with the United States. So therefore, I'd put it in two words. One, yes, I think it will go forward. I'm optimistic, but I'm mildly optimistic, not greatly optimistic. I wish I could say I thought it's going to be, you know, a huge step forward, etc. But in important matters, you've got to be realistic. Obviously, for China, mildly optimistic is better than, you know, deterioration, because the British government has been acting very stupidly, you know, for a considerable number of years. So that's the phrase I would use, mildly optimistic.
3: You know, in addition to being an economist, you were the economist in London for some time. I'm really wondering, from your perspective, when you think about trade with China and how it could benefit the UK, I'm sure you've thought about this a lot of, you know, a lot personally. What kind of relationship should the UK have with China to benefit the people of the UK?
5: Well, the fundamental one. I mean, I'm a supporter of the Labour Party. Therefore, I'm not being biased, but I say that I think the person who had the best grasp of the situation was David Cameron, the Conservative Prime Minister. Looked at from the point of view of London, the relations between Britain and China are advantageous in the sense that they don't really compete very much in different same areas. Therefore, they're complementary. For example, Britain's manufacturing really is a history of decline. It still has a position in certain very high value-added pharmaceuticals and a few niche areas, but it's not really a great manufacturing power, whereas China, of course, is the world's manufacturing powerhouse. On the other hand, London is, with New York, one of the only two real international global financial centres. Therefore, Cameron had a very sensible idea, which was Chinese companies are attempting to go international. That for that, they need an international base. London is the best international base. It's less political risk than being in New York. It speaks English, so it's the same language. And although New York is a bigger total financial center, the core of the New York is the U.S. domestic economy. You make your reputation in the American financial by the U.S. economy, whereas nobody makes their reputation in the city simply by dealing with the British economy. It's a large medium economy. That's the way you put it. It's incredibly international. People make their reputation in London because of their command internationally. So therefore, Cameron had a rather sensible idea, which is to encourage Chinese companies to make London their base for going international. We had a even bigger advantage at that time, of course, because Britain was part of the European Union. So it was then a base in the European Union, and that was a very good idea. It's not only in finance; it's highly skilled in advertising. It's highly skilled in certain human resource sectors, and they were very complementary. So two economies which didn't compete very much, and were highly complementary, and that was a very sensible idea. And that was when I was running London's economic policy. That's what we concentrated on. I mean, I had dozens and dozens of meetings regarding the question of China, and I know how interested the financial sector in London was. They thought, that's great. China wants to go international. China's got huge financial resources. Please come to London. We're a very good base. And they didn't have to bluff. It was a really good base. That was, of course, then all wrecked by the decisions by the United States to worsen relationships. And that's why, for example, Britain took sensible decisions to join the Asian Infrastructure Investment Bank, for example, despite the opposition of the United States. But that was all wrecked by the relationships of the United States, which demanded that Huawei would be cut out of the British telecommunications system, which had been a very good part of for a long time. The telecommunications companies in Britain didn't want it because Huawei was very good value. It did damage to the British economy. It failed to take advantage of the openings, and it created a big mess. Now the result of which is Britain's economic situation is rather bad, not primarily due to the situation with China, primarily due to the war in Europe, in the Ukraine and other factors of that type. But nevertheless, relations with China can come out of it. But the problem is, you know, more than a decade has been wasted in that situation. So in this case, I'm not a conservative, but the person who had the most sensible idea on this was David Cameron. I mean, the level of national politics. London, when I was running it to when Ken Livingstone was mayor, pursued exactly the same policy even earlier. Oh, yeah.
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7: You study a lot of things, including the Belt and Road Initiative, which I hope to get to later, but you also study China's economy from within China, and you study it at Renmin University here in Beijing. A lot of Western political pundits and media professionals, especially in the US, the UK, Europe, they like to refer to China's economy as slowing. You know, depending on how you measure it, it could be accurate or not. It looks like it's actually adding $1 trillion a year, despite the fact that GDP is reducing as a metric in terms of its growth each year. In your assessment, how is China's GDP growth last year and the last couple of years and now, and what factors have contributed to its resilience?
5: Well, it's grown entirely in line with the projections that it made. I mean, one of the problems of the people who write on China's economy in the West is they don't bother to read what China says. They think they're so arrogant and think that they know better that they don't even bother to read what China says. And then they're surprised that China doesn't do what they claimed it should have done when China never said it was going to do it in the first place. So let's go back and look at it fundamentally. At the time of the adoption of the last five-year plan, that's the 14th one, China set two intermediate-term goals. That is, went beyond the five-year plan. One was to 2035, of which the target was to become a moderately developed economy. And then the other one was for 2049. That's 100 years of the People's Republic of China, in which it would be a fully developed modern socialist society. Okay, now, in doing the exact growth targets, China was very careful wording. It said, there is no obstacle to doubling GDP and GDP per capita between 2020 and 2035. That's very careful. It doesn't say this is a target. It says there is no obstacle. Okay, well, but we can take that. That means if you want to double GDP and GDP per capita, and because they're the same thing in China because there's no population growth, that means you have to have 4.7% growth rate average between 2020 and 2035. Actually, in the first 5 years, China grew a bit faster than that. It's growing about 5%. So the latest target, 4.5 to 5%, well, the 4.7% that's required falls slap bang in the middle of that range. So China is growing exactly in line with what it projected. And if people actually bother to read what China do, they'd see that China is advancing in line with the targets which it itself set, not what somebody else invented. That's what it said it was going to do. Then if you look at it internationally, that means the US economy grows at slightly over 2% a year. That means China's economy has grown more than twice as fast as the US, and Europe's economy grows a little bit above 1% a year, and Japan also. So that means China's economy is growing more than twice as fast as the United States. It's growing four times as fast as Europe and Japan. But the other thing, which is crucial, and this is the new qualitative thing, is the technological character of this. Because China has achieved during the 14th five-year plan something no developing economy has ever achieved before. That is to become a technological leader in a number of areas. I'm not pretending that China is the technological leader in everything. You've had developing countries which grew very rapidly before, not as fast as China, but nevertheless, they were growing fast. But none ever became a technological leader. And that's what China's achieved. It's achieved it in EVs. It's achieved it in renewable energy. It's achieved it in pharmaceuticals. It's achieved it in sectors of AI. And that is something new. And that's obviously going to develop much further during the new five-year plan. So China has grown exactly in the way which it projected. So if the West is surprised about this, it's because they don't bother to find out what China itself has been projecting. And China has outperformed its goals ever since Deng Xiaoping took them, set these goals in at the time of reform and opening up, and it continues to hit the goals which it set. So that's what the outcomes come in. And the latest five-year plan and this year's growth target is entirely in line with what China projected.
7: I want to take on some criticisms because I'm not necessarily equipped to answer them, but I think that you might. So I'm going to ask you a three-part question. So critics often point out structural issues in China. So I would say a lot of people point to unemployment, which I clock at 5.2%. I think that's healthy. I don't know, but a lot of people say China has an unemployment issue. People point at the real estate issue, that the price of real estate has gone down over the last 5 years. And people point at consumption and that China needs to increase consumption. How do you look at these three metrics?
5: Well, the first one is, let's take the question of unemployment. Unemployment in China is not excessive. It has an issue which the government has to pay a great deal of attention to, which is the following. The rate of growth of productivity in China is very fast, one of the fastest in the world, probably the fastest in the world. Right. Now, that creates a problem. That means that, therefore, the economy has to grow fast. Otherwise, you will have unemployment, because that's the inevitable thing. If you can produce the same output with less people, that's what the productivity is. The economy has got to grow fast. And then, as in all countries, the new entries into the workforce, that is young people, are less skilled and less experienced and therefore less employable than people who have got longer experience. That's the same with every country in the world. If you have a pressure on employment, unemployment, it shows up amongst young people for that reason, right? Okay. But there's no great crisis. It's just an attempt at a matter which China has to pay you some attention to, and it is paying attention to. One of the key targets, which is in the five-year plan, is the expansion of employment. On the question of consumption, this is a hopeless confusion in the West. Absolute hopeless confusion, right? And they don't understand it, because the boost in consumption could mean one of two things. And not merely is it necessary to separate them, but they're directly contradictory. It could mean that you have to expand consumption as fast as possible. Well, that's very, very important, because consumption is the material basis of people's living standards. That determines how much they can buy, how much food, how much housing, how many holidays they can take, etc. That's extremely important, right? But it's used in the West frequently as another thing, which is to say, what it is we should have the highest percentage of consumption in GDP. Well, not merely are these the same thing, they're directly contradictory. That is, the higher the percentage of consumption in GDP, the more slowly consumption will grow. This is not maybe what you would expect from the point of view of economic theory. It's just confirmed by the facts. Therefore, when they say boost consumption, they can mean two different things, one of which is I entirely agree with, which is that you have to increase the rate of living standards as fast as possible, which is consumption. There's a limit to that, because you also have to invest and so on and so forth. But as much as sustainably possible, as rapidly as possible. And the second one is that you have to increase the percentage of consumption in GDP, in which case the rate of growth of consumption will slow down. So this is hopelessly confused from the point of view of theoretical economics, right? Okay. The reason is very simple, because consumption, by definition, is not an input into production. If something is an input into production, it's not consumption. So therefore, if you are reducing the inputs into production by increasing the percentage of consumption, then the economy will grow more slowly and consumption will grow slowly. So this whole thing is absolutely, for our government, hopeless confusion in the West. Yeah, I started studying China's economy in 1978, and I wrote my first big article on China's economy in 1992, which is, heaven help us, how long? That's 34 years ago, right? Okay. Yes, and this is China continuing to make transitions. In 1978, the big problem in China was that to make sure everybody had a house and make sure everybody had enough food. That was the focus then. Then it moved into medium technology,

0: let's say, production of personal computers, electronic goods, etc. And now it's making a transition into another type of thing, which is high technology. Yes, so of course, some sectors of the economy are contracting and other sectors of the economy are growing very fast. That's why you have to use GDP and averages, because you will always be able to find something below the average. And you will always be able to find something above the average. I mean, if, you know, it's just not, you can always predict, it wouldn't matter where it was, you would always find something which is performing worse than the average. And that's because the sectors which are becoming less important, and that's what's happening in real estate. But that's why you have to look at the economy as a whole. You can't rip a thing out of context, because if you cherry pick, you will always be able to find something. I could equally find you something which is growing at 25 or 30% and claim that the economy is, you know, growing at an unbelievable level. And it's just absolute nonsense. You have to look at the economy as a whole.
1: Wow. I'd never really thought about it that way. Actually, you've completely changed my outlook on how to view the economy. Thank you for that. I want to talk about poverty alleviation, because this, you know, China raised, you know, depending on how we look at it, hundreds of millions of people out of extreme poverty. You know, how does this compare to models in the West, and what lessons can the West learn? Because I know there's poverty in the United States, and there's extreme poverty in the United States, 1.25%, I believe. And what can developing countries learn from China's model?
0: Well, I think two things. One, yeah, I mean, China if you go back to 1978, 850 million people out of World Bank defined poverty. It's at one time it was almost 100% of those who had been taken out of poverty. I'm glad to see that some other countries, India, for example, now, and some parts of sub-Saharan Africa are growing. And so China's no longer 100%, which is good, because I want those countries to get out of poverty as well. Okay. But nevertheless, it's the single biggest contribution to that. And there are two factors in this. One is there is no substitute for rapid economic growth. If you cannot lift hundreds of millions of people out of poverty via redistribution, as it's put in China, it's, you know, socialism, or let's not use socialism, let's just say good life, is not redistribution of, or the equal distribution of poverty. That's not what it's about, right? You have to grow. There is no substitute for rapid economic growth. But the other big lesson is that, as we find out in Europe and in the United States, trickle down doesn't work. I mean, in the United States, why is there so much political discontent and why is there such poverty? The economy has been growing not as fast as China, but relatively reasonably. 2% a year would be enough to maintain an increase in living standards. But it's all been going to the top 10% of the population. Therefore, the sections in the United States at the bottom have been getting worse off. They're not even maintaining their position. And China has two things. One is it's the increase in real wages, that is the average income of the population. The studies done by the International Labour Organization show that for decades, China has had the fastest growth of real wages, that is inflation-adjusted wages, in the world. So you have two processes going on. One is that the poorest people are being lifted out of poverty, which is fantastic and gets the headlines, is great, but it also means the average standard of living is growing very fast. The second final thing is, however, even if you don't rely upon trickle-down, which China doesn't, the final, let's say in China, 50 million, or the final 5% or 10% of the economy won't occur spontaneously. In China, to get rid of the final things of poverty, you had to have a mass mobilization of hundreds of thousands of people were involved in this. I mean, hundreds of thousands of people were involved in implementing the campaign, and tens of millions of people were affected, because this had to be such as things as, for example, in some villages, for example, were in positions where you simply can't make them economically viable. They don't have a transport system. It would be impossibly expensive to put in, you know, proper sanitation, properly electricity. So in the most extreme cases, while China in general wanted people to stay where they were, they had to create new housing, new villages, and they had to move people. Then they had to take very decisions to do some things which were not necessarily most economically rational or profitable. That's better than rational at that point in your time. You know, build tunnels through mountains and other things, and getting power supplies, etc. To areas which were depressed. And that was a huge mobilization. And it was one of the targets. You had to have, you know, it was targeted down to, you know, the level of individual villages in order to do this. The final bit couldn't be done simply by relying upon economic growth. So therefore, that's what I think that is a lesson for every developing country. They have to have rapid economic development, and they have to have a conscious policy to get poverty. You can see this statistically, because one of the funniest things is people say, oh, the social conditions in China are very bad and it's all slave labor, et cetera, et cetera. Okay, well, let's look at this then. Okay. In economics, it's well known that the per capita, the best overall indicator of social conditions is life expectancy. Why? Because it takes all the good things, increase in economic growth, good education, good health, environmental protection. It takes the negative things, poverty, bad health system, environmental pollution, etc., and gives you a single number. Right. It then turns out that the 73% of life expectancy globally is explained by GDP per capita. So therefore, that's why you can't get out of poverty without growing and improving social conditions, because it's the single most important factor. But that still means that 27% is not explained by GDP per capita, it's explained by your social policies. So you can look at a country and say, well, is it growing in line with or more than or less than its GDP per capita? Well, then the situation is clear. In the United States, you live 2 years less than you would expect from the GDP per capita. That means the overall social conditions in the United States are negative. And you can measure this. This is not just reporting on things. This is shown in the fact that the life expectancy is less than you would expect. And in the case of China, life expectancy is about 2 years better than you would expect. That from its GDP per capita. That's showing you, therefore, the overall is far from being slave labor and super exploitation and all this stuff. What is actually happening is the social conditions in China mean that the social policies are a positive even beyond what is the very rapid economic growth. And it's these two processes. It's the economic growth and the specifically targeted social policies that explain for the success in eliminating poverty and improving the conditions of the people. And that, of course, is a general lesson for all developing countries.
1: Wow. Have you written a paper on this? Because I want to read more about this particular insight, because that is phenomenal.
0: Well, yes, there's two things. I wrote it in my first book that was published in Chinese, called China's the Great Game. That's written in 2016. There's a whole chapter on that. And then I'm actually working with people at this moment on a much more extensive study of it globally, which is with Global South Insights, which is a data project that I work with in addition to my work in Shenyang. And which is looking at this on a global scale, because I looked at it particularly from the point of view of China, because I'd studied China's economy from 1978. But when I wrote the book, I obviously had to deal with the Mao period from 1949 to 1978, and I had not studied that in great detail. So I wanted to approach that really. Now, I formed the following conclusions. So, as regards the economy, some people lay the emphasis during the Mao period, that 49 to 76 or 78, on the lanes of the foundation of economic growth in China, the first heavy industry, the first cars, etc. All of it is true. But actually, the thing that China's economic growth in that period was not much faster than the world. It was a bit faster than the global average, but it was not much faster. So I don't think there was an economic miracle in China. It's true, it was the precondition for the later growth. But what was sensational in that period was the social improvement. Life expectancy, depending upon, increased by about 30 years during this the period of Mao. If you understand why Mao is so highly regarded in China, it's not merely for the obvious thing of, throwing out the foreigners and liberating China, etc. If somebody during your lifetime, you live 30 years longer than you did at the beginning, you tend to feel rather well disposed towards them. And so therefore, the way I put it is during the early period, you had you did not have an economic miracle. You had the foundations of later development, but you did not have an economic miracle, but you did have a social miracle. And that's the first thing that you've got to get right, okay? And then I had given you what I already said since 78. Yeah, so I did that all that on study in China. What we're doing at the present time is we're extending that to other parts of the world. And it's very interesting. the results, the same methodology. I mean, the

0: countries which are outstanding are countries like Cuba, far, far higher life expectancy than you would expect from its GDP per capita. Vietnam, some ex-socialist countries, such as Albania, etc., which show the conditions of this. So you can look at, you can measure objectively what is the effect of the social policies of a country. Are you, do you live longer than you would expect or shorter? In Europe, just because where I come from, you live roughly what you would expect. Except in Southern Europe, they clearly are much better in countries like Italy and Spain. You live significantly longer than you'd expect. They know how to live clearly in these countries, right? Whereas in Northern Europe, Britain, Germany, you live more or less what you would expect to live. And in the case of the United States, you live significantly less than you would expect to do. I mean, the big question which should be being discussed in the United States is, why do Americans die so young? That is the objective question which is posed there. Yeah, so we will be publishing that later this year, because it's not possible to do such a comprehensive study with one person. You have to have statisticians and a team of people on it. So yeah, we will be publishing that later this year.
1: Well, when you do, please send me a message. I can put it a shout out on Twitter and other places to let people know, or maybe we could have another interview to discuss it. Oh yeah.
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1: Let's talk about green energy, especially in the context of the Iran war, which is clearly an oil war. It's a war for the Middle East. It's we also had Venezuela. The United States invaded the sovereign nation of Venezuela, kidnapped their elected leader, another oil producing country. At the same time, China is producing solar and wind at scale, and it's being absorbed by the developing world, Europe, and other countries, nations around the world. Even in Nepal, I think 73% of all new cars are purchased are EVs from China. So, I mean, China is absolutely disrupting big oil and developing these new energy technologies. How is that related to sustainable development, economics, and does this insulate developing countries from oil shocks?
0: Well, unfortunately, no, it doesn't insulate them. It helps. But we're only at the beginning of the transition towards renewable energy. And we've got to understand this is one of the greatest economic transitions in history. The entire basis of the economy since the Industrial Revolution has been based on fossil fuels. Firstly, coal during the 19th century, and then oil and gas during the 20th century, okay? Because nobody knew about the question of climate change then, so that these were developed. So now we know that if we continue in that way, we're going to have a planetary disaster. I mean this literally, seriously, there are two things which can destroy the existing basis of human civilization. One is nuclear war, which can do it in 30 minutes, and the other is climate change, which will take some decades to do, but will have same consequences. These are the two known existential threats to humanity, right? Therefore, you had to make this transition anyway. But there is now, however, this has now become, due to the manufacturing prowess of China, also an economic incentive. Because what has happened is that renewable energy has now become cheaper than the fossil fuels. The latest international study shows that, for example, in electricity generation, in 86% of cases, it is cheaper to use renewable energy than it is to use fossil fuels. And therefore, you have a very ironic situation in the United States, which is that Trump is, on the one hand, trying to turn the clock back and build everything on oil, but actually on the ground, people in the United States are investing in renewable energy, except where he bans it, such as banning wind turbine and so on, all this type of stuff. But it doesn't stop it. Even in the Republican states, they're investing in renewable energy. And you can see very remarkable changes, for example, in a country like India. I know because I've worked with people. I'm not an expert on climate change, so sort of my input in, I work with them because they know what's necessary from the point of climate change, and I know what is the situation in the economy. And if we went back, say, 10, 15 years, India was a big skeptic, that's to put it politely, probably against the idea that you had to develop renewable energy, because it thought there was a trade-off between poverty alleviation and climate change. That is, it thought that fossil fuels were cheaper the most important thing was to get Indian people out of poverty. Therefore, it would not go in for renewable energy. It made some sort of verbal gestures about it, but didn't do it. Now it's completely changed its policy. And the reason is because of the economic factor, which is it is cheaper to install renewable energy in India than it is. So instead of the goal of poverty alleviation, which would be a very difficult choice, you know, it's a very difficult thing. It's all very well. I have no sympathy with those people who are called for degrowth, etc. It's one thing if you've got the standard living of Europe or the United States and you say, well, we've got a constitution on redistribution, we don't need to grow. Fine, that you can argue about that. Okay, if you are living in sub-Saharan Africa or in India without a toilet, the idea that you don't need to grow economically is frankly nonsense and put forward by people who live in rather privileged countries or out of touch with reality. Therefore, it would have been a difficult choice, but this has now been totally transformed. It is now cheaper to use renewable energy. So the question of poverty alleviation, economic development is not contradictory to renewable energy. It is in line with it. And why has this occurred? It's due to the manufacturing prowess of China. It is the enormous expansion of solar power, etc., that's been driving its costs downwards. And it's not stopped going downwards either. It's continuing to go downwards. So Trump, with his attacks on renewable energy and oil, is driving the US economy an economic bunker. Now, it's not enough to offset it because fossil fuels have been dominant for, you know, 250 years since the Industrial Revolution. You're not going to replace them in years. This is a transition which will take decades. A rough estimate, I think the total complete this transition will take 30 or 40 years because it's so enormous. You've got to replace the whole energy basis of the entire world economy. It will aid in the in offsetting the effects of oil price increases, etc., but it won't in the short term be enough to offset it, unfortunately.
1: You know, you're involved in an organization called No Cold War, the No Cold War Initiative. Can you explain the organization, what it stands for, and why it's crucial today in the geopolitical climate that is evolving?
0: Well, first, yes, this was formed in 2020 and came out of really the thing of two discussions. One is what was the economic situation, and the second was what was the degree of censorship in the West and how to get around it. Right. If you look at the situation was analyzed as dangerous because, let's look at the situation. The United States is losing economically in competition with China. It engages in a great deal of bluff and periodically says that peak China, etc., but actually it's losing. And it's not merely incidentally losing only to China. It's most spectacularly losing to China. But the other big global South economies are growing faster than the United States. You know, India's growing faster than the United States. Indonesia's growing faster than the United States. Vietnam is growing faster than the United States. The US is losing economically. It could get out of this, but it would require a huge internal change in the US, which we can't go into, at least in this question. Right, okay. But the danger is that the United States is still militarily dominant. It spends more than the next nine countries in the world put together, and therefore there is a danger it will turn to military solutions. This was a somewhat controversial view, minority view, when this was put forward in 2020. We started discussions in 2019 about doing this. Right, okay. I think I'm making a comparison with the old Cold War. In the old Cold War, there was more or less military parity between the Soviet Union and the United States, but there was never economic parity. The Soviet Union was never even half the size of the US economy. Therefore, that the incentive for the United States was to turn the struggle onto the economic terrain, not the military one. Even the big arms buildup of Reagan in the 1980s wasn't really designed to have a war with the Soviet Union. It was designed to put big economic strain on the Soviet economy. So therefore, the pressure on the US was to move things. I mean, it did have wars. Of course, it had horrific wars. You know, Vietnam. I mean, that's how I became involved in political activity. So I'm not trying to pretend it was Pacific, but it didn't have an incentive to have a frontal military confrontation. It had, because it was strong economically and weak, relatively weaker or equal militarily. In the new situation,

by the expansion of NATO. And US policy has become more adventurous because previously it would attack developing countries. Well, now it's attacked a very big developing country, Vietnam, Iran, which is the biggest since Vietnam. But it was also prepared in Ukraine to have a proxy war with a nuclear-armed state, that is Russia. That's real adventurism. Because I follow the readings in the United States carefully on strategy, you have people there who think that a war with China is necessary. They don't actually have confidence in the American economic system. If you really had confidence in the economic system in the United States, say, right, we have peace and we will outcompete you and therefore we won't need any war. But they don't actually have confidence in the US economic system, despite what they claim is the greatest system ever, et cetera, et cetera. Right. They think that we have what I call, let's call it military-related solutions with the China, which I don't mean simply a straightforward all-out war, because that's the most dangerous, because it would probably almost inevitably become nuclear. It means such things as provoking a war with China around the question of Taiwan. This is not implicit. There are people who write books about this. They advocate it, and they argue that this would be a conventional war which the United States would win. Now, again, I don't want to exaggerate. That is a minority view in the United States, and it's within what may call important military foreign policy circles, and it's not close to being a majority either. I'd say it's 10 to 15%, but it's 10 to 15% within the mainstream. It's not a few nutters, you know, on the fringes. I think the reason that it's rejected is that because you go to war with another nuclear-armed state around a vital interest for it like Taiwan, can you guarantee that this war is going to remain conventional? Whew, that's one hell of a risk. And I think that the American military and the core of the U.S. establishment, foreign policy establishment, thinks that's why they reject it, because it's too risky. They don't believe that this is a scenario. Another one which is actively put forward, again, I'm not making this up, people write it, is to carry out an energy blockade of China. Because although China is now becoming more and more developing renewables, still for a number of years, let's say 5 years, 10 years, don't know exactly, it will still require energy imports. Furthermore, although the largest, biggest supply of energy imports to China is Russia. Russia can only supply about 20% of China's oil imports, and it could increase its output a bit, but it couldn't replace West Asia or the Middle East, right? Therefore, China depends upon that. However, the old idea that you could put on a naval blockade of China close to China won't work anymore, because the Chinese Navy has become too strong, and that probably includes the Straits of Malacca as well. Therefore, if you're going to blockade China energy-wise, you have to do it thousands of kilometers from China, because China will not have conventional military forces capable of projecting itself equal to the United States over thousands of kilometers for many years to come. What does that mean? That means you have to cut off from the oil from Venezuela, or you have to have the capacity to cut off the oil from Venezuela, and you have to have the capacity to cut off the oil from the West Asia and the Middle East. This is why the view that the United States will become less interested in the Middle East, don't forget that was a theory which was put forward, let's say, 5 to 10 years ago. They said the United States has now become self-sufficient in oil. That's true, due to fracking. It doesn't need to import oil. Therefore, it will become less interested in the question of West Asia and the Middle East. Okay, but that hasn't happened. They've had more wars there than there were previously. Why? Because the United States would want to have the capacity, make sense of this is, to cut off the oil to other people. And the other people would centrally include China. So therefore, I would say militarily related solutions doesn't necessarily mean, you know, just a world war with China. It can mean using military pressure against China. And this creates a very dangerous situation, because the economic competition with the United States, it's not going to succeed. Its situation is going to get worse.
There was a notorious statement

0: For those who wish to say that Germany was responsible for the First World War, which is, of course, a debate amongst historians, what's held to be the smoking gun was the statement by von Moltke, the head of the German military staff, that war was inevitable and the sooner the better. Now, which sounds very aggressive, of course, but it was actually a rational statement. It was the United States is growing faster than Germany. Russia is growing faster than Germany. If war is inevitable, then we should have the war as soon as possible. This was just an assessment of the situation. And it was put by someone who's listening to a podcast, if the United States is going to have a war, these are the better conditions. In 5 years' time, the situation will be worse. I think there's a great obstacle to that, which I think is the American people. The American people don't want such wars. And they will tolerate going and kidnap somebody like in Venezuela. But I see no appetite amongst the American people for prolonged ground wars. As long as democracy exists in the United States, they'll stop it. Now, I'm old enough to remember the Vietnam War, so I know that these dynamics, okay? Well, then there's one solution to that, of course, is to get rid of democracy in the United States, which is what Trump wants to do. I mean, he says he wants to be a dictator, so, you know, we can take him at his word. And of course, more important than his declarations is the attempts, the packing of the Supreme Court, the attempts to undermine Congress, the use of anti-immigrant forces basically to terrorize cities, the so-called nationalization of the midterm elections, which means, you know, ballot rigging, etc. I think that's why I consider the question of maintenance of democracy in the United States is one of the most important questions in the world, because there are active attempts to undermine it. Many of the people who are in Silicon Valley are quite openly dictatorial. They are fascists. That's the way I describe it. I don't think that America is fascist. They would like to make it fascist. Okay, but that's a big problem for them, because the American people have some struggle against this. So that's the situation is dangerous. That's the strategic idea. Then the other idea which we had is that, of course, censorship in the West around the question of China and these threats to the war have become more and more intense. Take myself, for example. I was published on the question of China for many years in The Guardian. They won't publish it now. Somebody who's even better known than I am in the West, like Martin Jakes, who's, you know, because of his books, When China Rules the World, he says he doesn't even bother to submit them to The Guardian anymore because they won't publish it. So the censorship which exists in the West has got much, much worse around the question of China. What you can use is social media. So therefore, there is a network of people like yourselves, none of whom, of course, has the power of, you know, some of the big central broadcasting organizations, but put together, they reach many, many, many tens of millions of people. So the two ideas. And then what we wanted to do is we wanted to create something incredibly international. I mean, you can go to No Cold War's website, which I, of course, encourage people to do, and you'll find the list of the coordinating committee. I mean, it's very pleasant. I'm in an organization in which white people are a minority and incredibly international. You know, we have people from Brazil, Mexico, South Korea, North Macedonia, Pakistan, India, South Africa. I can't remember everybody, which is incredibly international. And therefore, of course, that's very important, because a part of our analysis is, with such a global situation, is the interchange of ideas. We meet, you know, every week, in which you're able to get a report from most places in the world of what is happening, and that helps correct many views. So it's that. I would like to think that our activity is not needed, but unfortunately, our thesis that the United States would increasingly turn to military solutions, I'm afraid, is very much confirmed by what is happening, as you can see, of course, literally at this moment.
1: You know, I want to talk about what you just mentioned, social media to some extent. You know, we have China opened up visa-free entry into China for countries without reciprocation over the last couple of years. And with Starmer's visit, it looks like people from the United Kingdom will be able to come to China visa-free soon. I want to see your evaluation. Do you think that, you know, thousands or tens of thousands or hundreds of thousands of people from the UK coming to China to visit over the next couple of years might possibly dramatically impact the

0: way that people in the West see China, because they're going to be uploading their own videos and traveling around the country, going to Xinjiang for themselves, going to Beijing and seeing what China is actually like versus what they get on The Guardian and the BBC.
1: Yeah, again, let's choose it very carefully. You said dramatically impact. It will impact. That's why, of course, because there are still other contrary things that, you know, the main British media, as I say, exercise almost complete censorship on the ability to put out material on China, and it puts out false information about many, many other things. Yes, it is true that anybody who comes to China sees the reality within, you know, half an hour, more or less. You know, they get off the plane, they get into the city, and they say, oh my God, this is incredibly advanced, and it's clean. Nobody's walking around looking terrified and terrorized as though they're in some police state. And it's a better city. I mean, it's more pleasant. I mean, you know, for example, it's more pleasant to be in Shanghai or Beijing than it is to be, for example, in London or New York. You know, you don't have homeless people sleeping all over the place. You don't have totally run down infrastructure. You have a very, you know, health services is able to functions very well. Yes, of course, that has an impact. But on the other hand, the number of people who will come is hundreds of thousands. I think hundreds of thousands is possible, is from the point of view of Britain. I don't think it will be millions, but I don't think it will be 10,000 either. And they will talk to a lot of people. And it's part of a process of changing the image of China in the world. I mean, one of the things, the other thing which is going in the same process is, of course, the new prestige, which is of Chinese products. For example, BYD, you know, they tripled their sales of cars in Europe in the first part of the year. It was a very funny article. It was in, I think it was the Wall Street Journal. I read the New York Times and the Wall Street Journal every morning. So maybe it was the New York Times, but I think it was the Wall Street Journal. They had their motoring correspondent. She got somehow special permission to have got a Chinese EV because you can't import them into the United States. And she said it was just great. It was better than an American car. I mean, she didn't say that implicitly. She said it was better than an American car. And she said, she ended it with a paragraph which said, Mr. Trump, don't forget that you said while we can't import Chinese EVs, they can set up factories to produce the EVs in China. So please don't forget this, because when they start doing so, I want to buy one. That changes the situation. Again, I remember it when I, you know, I'm old enough to know, you know, when Japanese products first began to appear in Britain, people used to think this was really funny. Well, why are we getting things from Japan? And they were of low quality at that time. This is ages ago. This is in the 1950s, just to show how old I am. Right, okay. Now, of course, Japanese products are a byword for their excellent, you know, technical qualities, et cetera, et cetera. And China is now changing its position from being producing medium technology goods to having high quality ones. It's also producing medium technology ones. So you have a whole process which is taking place of one hand is a bigger impact even than people coming to China is people buying Chinese products abroad, and they say, God, these are really good, high quality. Therefore, they must be sort of living well in China. And also it will have an impact of people coming here. And it's a change. I mean, another strange thing which happened, interesting thing happened, was there was a phenomenon in the United States recently, which was commented upon in American papers, called going Chinese, which meant various people in the United States, whatever it was, your actual ethnic origin, you sort of declared yourself Chinese and put things on. This would have been unthinkable 5 years ago. So therefore, yeah, it's part of a whole process. I think China's very sensible to have the visa policy. It's both the outgoing of China in its products and the coming into China is all changing China's image in the world. Again, look at the media, which is the most biased of all. Right, okay. 2 years ago, all the articles were about peak China and China's economy in total crisis and so on and so forth. I know, because I used to be asked about to refute all various articles on that. Now the story is, on the contrary, that the Western car industry is about to be overwhelmed by the vast superior EVs which are coming out from China. I mean, the West doesn't seem to be able to get Western mid doesn't seem to be able to get a balance view of China. It has what used to be called manic depression, or now called bipolar disorder. It's either in the depressive state, which it was 2 years ago about China, and it's now been in the manic state. But it means that the change of China has changed. Oh, another thing that was gained about, 10 years ago, was a book by a guy called Will Hutton, who was regarded falsely in Britain as a big expert on China. And he said, of course, China can assemble things, but it can't produce brands. Okay, well, look at the fight in the United States around the question of TikTok, whether you had a big political crisis because, you know, what is it? I can't keep up with the number of people. I think it was 130 million people had installed it last time I heard, that it may have gone up. So all these things were untrue about China are being refuted by the facts, and the first-hand experience is even more powerful, of course, than any reporting on it.
0: You know, thank you so much for your time, John Ross.
1: Okay, thank you very much, Jason.

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1: Now the news. I'm Tian Yu. Chinese President Xi Jinping says China stands ready to work with Kyrgyzstan to deliver more cooperation outcomes that are tangible and accessible.During talks with Kyrgyz President Sadia Japarov in Bishkek, President Xi called for strengthening the alignment of development strategies. Japarov said Kyrgyzstan is willing to strengthen cooperation with China in trade and investment, connectivity, innovation, and other fields. Following the talks, the two heads of state signed a bilateral treaty on permanent good neighborliness, friendship, and cooperation. President Xi is in Bishkek for a state visit to Kyrgyzstan and to attend the Shanghai Cooperation Organization Summit.Meeting Russian President Vladimir Putin, the Chinese president said exchanges and cooperation between the two sides have maintained a strong momentum. Putin said Russia is willing to maintain high-level exchanges and strengthen cooperation with China. Meeting with Uzbek President Shavkat Mirziyoyev, President Xi called for ushering in a new golden decade for bilateral relations as the two sides celebrate the 10th anniversary of their comprehensive strategic partnership. Mirziyoyev said Uzbekistan remains unwavering in its commitments to developing relations with China. President Xi also met with Mongolian President Ukna Harisog, calling for fostering more areas of growth for cooperation and advancing hand-in-hand along the respective paths of modernization. Harisog said China's development has provided major opportunities for neighboring countries and is driving the development of Asia and around the world.Chinese President Xi Jinping says China stands ready to deepen its comprehensive strategic partnership with Egypt. He made the remarks in a signed article published in Egyptian media outlets ahead of his state visit to the country. President Xi said the two countries should pursue mutual benefit and win-win results and become a benchmark for joint development. He said China and Egypt should be pioneers in upholding fairness and justice, adding that the two countries should work together to steer China-Arab and China-Africa cooperation.Rescuers using heavy machinery are working around the clock to reopen a major highway leading to the mudslide-stricken Jurong Port in Xizang in southwest China. Restoring the vital route will facilitate the entry of key equipment, personnel, and supplies into the disaster area. A deadly mudslide caused by an ice rock avalanche in Nepal hit Jurong Port last week, claiming 16 lives and leaving more than 540 others missing. It swept through the area and destroyed buildings, power supplies, and a section of the G216 highway. The damaged road was covered in thick mud, blocking passage for large vehicles and making it extremely difficult for rescuers to advance on foot.The mudslide in northern Nepal has killed at least 939 people, with over 3,900 still missing. Chinese experts are in the area to assist in rescue efforts. China's foreign ministry said the government has delivered a first shipment of 50 metric tons of relief supplies to Kathmandu. The Nepali foreign ministry said the government has

0: has maintained close communication with its neighbors and the international community, adding that Nepal has received generous support from countries and partners including China, India, Japan, and the United States. UN Secretary General Antonio Guterres has called for maximum restraint following the resumption of hostilities over the weekend between the United States and Iran. His spokesperson said the UN chief encourages a return to diplomatic activity that will lead to a settlement to help restore stability and confidence in the region. Italy says it will extend border controls on arrivals from Spain for a further 15 days, saying the decision was based on an assessment of border security. The measure took effect on August 1st following a migration crisis in Ceuta, a Spanish enclave in North Africa. Spain also decided to extend border controls for an additional 15 days for passengers arriving from Italy by air or sea. China has unveiled measures to expand and upgrade consumer goods consumption, aiming to bring total retail sales of consumer goods to around 60 trillion yuan, or about 8.9 trillion US dollars, by 2030. An implementation guideline calls for fostering 10 trillion yuan markets in areas such as green, smart, and health consumption. And that's the news. I'm Tian Yu.
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2: Hello, I'm Tian Wei, and welcome to World Insight. Chinese President Xi Jinping is in Bishkek for the Shanghai Cooperation Organization Summit 2026 as the SCO marks its 25th anniversary this year. He is also on a state visit to Kyrgyzstan, with Egypt being the next destination. At a time when unilateralism, protectionism, and power politics are putting global cooperation under growing strain, there's an increasingly urgent need for more effective and equitable global governance. China proposed the Global Governance Initiative at last year's SCO Plus meeting, calling for a more just and equitable system of global governance. Many believe that the principles behind the GGI resonate with the United Nations' vision of a more effective multilateral system and stronger international cooperation. And here is my latest interview with UN Deputy Secretary General Amina Mohammed on AI governance and human development. Madam Deputy Secretary General, how wonderful it is to share your time with us.
3: Well, thank you so much for having me yet again. It's always wonderful to have conversations with you.
2: You've been conducting conversations on AI and human development in Africa, America, now in China, and in the future in Europe. What are some of the most important ideas you want people to think?
3: Well, I think first that the United Nations has brought about an understanding that with the event of this new technology and AI, we ought to put some guardrails around it. And so the conversations have been about governance. The conversations have been about the science and the dialogue around governance. And I think the UN has brought the world to this town hall to have that discussion. And I think we've done a lot by it. And China has been one of the biggest proponents of bringing it into the UN to say this is a family of the world that needs to have this discussion. What I thought was the missing link is that the smartness and the intelligence of which we are talking about this new AI was missing the human being. What would happen to the human being and its development, its evolution in the era of new technology and in particular AI. So we're hearing concerns about would we be as human beings left behind? How would technology understand, AI actually understand the humanness of what we have in our imagination, in love, in what we do, in how we relate with one another. Mm-hmm. And I think that's important. In Africa, it was an interesting discussion because one about faith and traditions and how that would shape a continent that is seen to be possibly left behind, yet could leapfrog. In Latin America and the Caribbean, hearing young people saying we want better and more, but perhaps the implications of at what cost that comes at. And as we've come now to China, the beginnings of a conversation around what it means to be human in the era of AI. So I think many thoughts and they are crystallizing in how to coexist, in how not to be taken over by AI. Many of the usual governance issues that we have about bias and the dark side of AI. But I think now we are shaping a conversation about what it really means.

0: means to be human.
1: Having said that, though, many of the places you mentioned, I noticed, are actually part of the global south. And that conversation is crucial, as you believe in inclusiveness. Mm-hmm. So how can we think about the issue of inclusiveness on the AI and human development? Have we seen some of the good examples or references that we can use?
2: I think it's a conversation that's just beginning. We started to see that from the representation of the Global South in the global dialogues mm-hmm. around governance. We're taking this to another level. And I think that what we've seen in these round tables that we've had in different continents is there is a lot happening, but it hasn't been convened in a way that amplifies it and gives it, a platform to get further into the communities, further into the constituencies for this discussion. So we are seeing young people who are engaging with this, and we've heard many who have taken AI into their businesses, but it's with purpose. You're hearing a lot of young people talking about, I want to be prosperous, but I want it with purpose. And purpose means it's got to be about the we and the community. So better using technology, using AI for good. That's happening in Latin America and the Caribbean, particularly in the Caribbean, islands that are isolated, and bringing them together in a world where technology can now connect you, can bring you into the economy, you into the space of technology and what it will do in the future. So yes, I see the early buds of this discussion happening, and I hope that we can scale this up.
1: I love the word early buds. That's means prosperity in the near future. Earlier, we also seen, for example, at the WAIC conference in Shanghai a few weeks ago, China has been suggesting to commit opportunities for training mm-hmm. of individuals coming from Global South on AI technologies. And meanwhile, some meteorological practices and satellite models can also be shared with some Global South economies that are in crucial need of them. I'm sure there are other countries who are also contributing. So how could we make sure these kind of contributions and sharing, as you said, yes, can prosper?
2: The deployment of AI is happening at a scale unimaginable in China. And I think that that's what we need to see more of in South-South Corporation, is where we can help one another with the foundations we have to train not just individuals, but systems and health systems. How are we going to deploy this for education and skills that you need for the new world economy that will be? And to see, for instance, in the Pacific Islands, if you were to use that satellite technology, you would get an economy of scale around the islands. You would be able to deploy education to young people. They would connect with a global market because e-commerce would be available. So, I mean, you can make these links and people can plug and play global value chains in many economies, and they can do it across continents. This goes across borders. And I think that that's where China and many other nations who have those capacities in the Global South can begin to do that. We do have to situate ourselves in a world that's quite complex, and the geopolitical tensions are very real. We know we're so connected that a war that we're having in Iran is affecting economies across the world. Technology could be deployed to mitigate against this, to find more easily pathways through this crisis that we see on fertilizer, on energy, on global supply chains and remittances. So leveraging technology that can be better connected to navigate these crises, the crises of climate change, the crises of many things.
1: Some begin to question the UN's capability, despite of the fact that you have a scientific panel on AI, you also have dialogues on AI for a good global commission as well. But how confident are you that today UN can really play that role of convening everybody together on AI?
2: I think it's a very difficult world today. I mean, we are over 80 years old, and for most institutions, that shelf life needs a reinvigoration, it needs a reset. So I think the UN continues to remain critical as a convening of every issue that no one country or even perhaps region can deal with on their own. But it has to itself reset. It has to have better capacities, newer ways of doing things, different ways of doing things, bringing younger people in, doing more at the country level, which is where, these problems are. And so I think that the UN, as it evolves, will become much more responsive. And we've seen this with AI. It's just a couple of years ago that there really was not the appetite to bring these issues into the UN. It was many countries, under the leadership of the Secretary General, China included, that allowed this to happen. And that the convening became meaningful because we were able to bring all constituencies into the room and to come out with these resolutions that give us a framing. It's not a prescription. It is about coming around a table and agreeing that this world, everyone should have a place in it. Mm. Our diversity is our strength. It's complex and it's difficult. But if we can put visibility in it, the convening is not just to bring a whole lot of people together, it's also to leave those rooms with knowledge and more tools to allow you to do things back in your homes and your countries. So I think the UN remains critical to this. It is the only place where everyone comes. Many other fora have been tried, but the UN is where you come, and the UN is where you feel that it has the integrity to create a space for more trust. I'm not saying that we are fully there yet, particularly with AI and technology. But we should make no mistake, this new technology is about power. Things will change in the world, economies will change, the way conflicts are conducted will change. And I think it's very important that we recognize that as one that people have to have visibility. We have to have knowledge that informs our agency to inform decision making. The 193 countries in the UN should all have the same level of knowledge so they better understand and they can better negotiate and they can better understand the implications of AI in their countries and their regions.
1: It is also a time that we look at what ideas that we have and whether we'll get those ideas implemented, such as on global AI governance initiative back in the year 2023 and AI, and also the global development initiative for the year 2025. How do you think these contributions coming from your member countries, the UN member countries, can become creating more consensus within the discussion convened by the UN?
2: It's not just convening by the UN in the UN. Convene in the UN as we are today in China. Mm-hmm. Convene in the UN in India, in Malaysia, in Africa, Ghana or Kenya. I think it's important people see the possibilities. It's not until you come to countries like this that you see the deployment of an idea and you see it at scale. And then I think people have the courage of their convictions. They have seen it in, you know, in practice. And that, I think, is something we need to do more of. So it's not just a convening in a room, but it is a convening in countries that have been experienced at this, who come with a certain level of history and capacities and have learned lessons and can share. So I think that we're in a good place today because we are more connected. Think about technology today. I don't need to invite 5,000 people into a conference. Probably 1,000 and 4,000 can come online. So I'm connecting, you know, technology is connecting the world. We're just using the platform. And people will come to the UN because they know that the level of engagement and integrity and the scope that we have to bring the issues to the table, to hear everyone's voice. It's a human fabric, as I say, that is incredibly diverse. And for us to have that voice amplified on issues that are important to the future, future of our children today, but future generations, for those that are not here today. We are actually, what we do today is going to affect them, and how much, you know, we have a huge responsibility for that. And this is what it's about. It's that let's keep having these discussions, interrogating them, pushing the limits of ambition, the concerns, listening to voices of concern, listening to voices that don't necessarily agree. Meet people where they are, bring them to where you are, and see if you can find middle ground when we talk about, you know, we want common ground. Of course we want shared prosperity, we want partnerships, we want peace. But all of these you have to invest in.
0: The transition to a greener future is no longer a distant goal. It's happening now. In power plants, factories, farms and cities across China. As the world grapples with climate change, energy security and the growing demand for electricity, China is searching for new ways to cut emissions while keeping its economy moving.
3: We are arriving
0: at... Across the country, our reporters visit renewable energy hubs, industrial centers, and agricultural communities, To see what that transformation looks like in practice,

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1: 成功啊，没有设备哪有成功啊？对，必须得闯。哎呦！
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3: Welcome back. This is World Insight with me, Tianwei. China and the United States held the Track 1.5 dialogue in Beijing recently, with both sides engaging in candid, in-depth, and constructive talks at a critical juncture for the bilateral relationship. The dialogue also highlighted the importance of people-to-people and cultural exchanges. One example of such exchange is the Schwarzman Scholars Program at Tsinghua University, which over the past decade has brought young leaders from around the world together in China, fostering greater mutual understanding between China and the U.S. and beyond. I spoke with Stephen Schwarzman, founding trustee of the program. Here is an excerpt of that interview. Steve, good to see you.
4: Good to be here.
3: I've been talking to some students, and those have been involved in the program. They are telling me some of their gut feelings. They see the world seem to be in parallel universe, in a way. You have earlier the idea of globalization, of course, that's fading away. And yet, there are so many different sets of rules, different priorities for different countries, and different narratives. So how would a student be able to function in so many different parallel universes, so to speak, at this moment?
4: Well, it's just more complicated, that's all.
3: Just more complicated, that's all.
4: Right. Globalization isn't over. It's just more selective. There are certain things that certainly can be global for all the reasons that globalization happened. That not every country can be self-sufficient in everything, which is why trade has always been a feature of the world since, certainly since the Renaissance. You'll need to figure out where that will be allowed to happen and what you do with a country that will, on balance, try and be more self-sufficient, and what are the opportunities there, and how might those factors work together?
3: Would that hinder the possibility of cooperation among these scholars for the future?
4: No, it won't.
3: Why not?
4: Like all markets, including the market for ideas, there'll be plenty of opportunities for countries to work together, find certain types of common ground. And I don't see that changing. It'll be more complex. You'll need to know, I can't do everything. Well, what can I do? What would be interesting? What does everybody else in the world need? It just creates more complexity, but it doesn't change the way to think.
3: About technologies, which you also mentioned in your earlier answer, people see it in very different ways. And the relationship between AI, for example, and the human being, what is your take?
4: Well, it's early days. And so the people who are inventing AI can see what the technology can be in the future. This is a very, very powerful technology. So the way to explain this to a broader audience is if you have human, super bright people with what's called an IQ around 180 to 200, fully developed AI will have an IQ of 12,000. So what's it like with somebody in the next office working for you who has an IQ of 12,000 when maybe you have an IQ of 150? That's gonna change a lot of things. And that hasn't happened yet. And when they announce it happened, it probably won't affect you.

0: because it will take years before the technology, which is developing super fast, can be implemented. So this isn't an emergency type of situation. If you look out, you know, 10 years, a lot of things will have happened. And you know, society will be able to do certain things it never could have dreamed of. You know, you'll have on the good side, you know, drug development, where China's an expert, will probably go up, people say, around 3 times. So you think about what that means, you know, trying to keep your parents alive or your grandparents or your children, that'll have in the medical area, and it should be very profound to make hospitals much more efficient. Mistakes should be dramatically lowered. That's just in one area, and it'll affect many different areas.
1: And therefore, the qualities that the students are trying to learn and acquire, would they be the crucial one or not in the future? How would they we know?
0: We sort of have to make sure that the humans are in charge as this develops. And if you didn't have sensible rules or regulations, theoretically, that could be compromised. But we can't allow that to happen, because that would be sort of a ridiculous outcome for humans. So the technology through regulation or another mechanism will have to evolve to be supportive. And if you can get machines doing amazing things that most humans don't want to do or can't do as well, then you could have very good outcomes.
1: What about competition and cooperation? That's a word, those two words being mentioned repeatedly in so many different occasions.
0: I think you're going to have more nuanced type of relationships where people are competing. People themselves are always competing for something, whether it's sports to win, whether it's a job to be paid more, get promoted, so it's normal. On the other hand, in most organizations, including sports teams and businesses, if you don't have teamwork, people cooperating, you lose. So that paradigm of having relationships where you do both is going to be necessary. The way recent history has worked, you know, you're either a friend or a foe. That kind of world won't function very well. You can be doing that works for both parties. And I see that kind of world evolving.
1: For you personally, how would you identify the needs of others, especially when you are interacting with national leaders, with key business leaders? How to identify their needs and to make sure it can be a constructive initiative to move forward, shape it?
0: I find that pretty easy. Usually people tell you what they want. And even if they don't, it's pretty easy to figure out what's in their interest. And that's something I do in my business life at Blackstone. We're always trying to figure out what the match is between what people want in investment products and what we can design to deliver. I get in situations a lot where you're dealing with competitors, but you also have things you can do together. And so it really just takes emotional control so that you don't allow your competitive instincts in one area to overwhelm good things you can do with someone else.
1: Steve, you are the founding trustee of the Schwarzman Scholars. Now, the program is enjoying 560 $75 million US in donation. I think it is the largest single philanthropic effort in China's history. Now, tell me more about what you have learned about China through this process.
0: When I came to China the first time, with my children in 1990, but there were almost no cars in China, and they were all on bicycles. 10 years later, in 2000, the average income per person in China was only $300 for a whole year. So I've watched the absolute economic revolution that the government of China has helped create for its people. It's astonishing. And now the average income, I think, is somewhere around $14,000. And you can turn it into RMB for me. But it's massive. And I've watched this happen. And China's not meant to stop at that level. So it will continue to invest. It'll continue to grow. It'll continue to make the lives of its people better. And of course, then it has all its relationships around the world, you know, some of which are easy, some of which more complicated.
1: So while China's wealth has been increasing, do you see trying to search for its own identity, so to speak? What does that mean to you during your process of discovering China?
0: Well, China's place in the world historically has always been pretty clear. I mean, this is a 5,000-year-old country, and they've always been the dominant economic power in Asia. They're busy reclaiming that, and I think that will continue.
1: That is all the time we have for today. You can find me and our program on YouTube, X, and Facebook. I'll see you tomorrow. Bye for now.
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0: Some say Chinese is one of the most difficult languages in the world, and learning it is almost impossible.
1: So learning Chinese, the most difficult thing.
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3: So I'm sort of tone deaf. 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
4: I think the cultural mindset is the biggest complication for
1: the grammar.
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6: It's just complicated. So much.
0: Only because you're not learning it in the right way. 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We will promise you a difference.
7: 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This is Dialogue.
8: Chinese President Xi Jinping is in Bishkek for a state visit to Kyrgyzstan and the Shanghai Cooperation Organization Summit. Describing China-Kyrgyzstan ties as entering a golden period of rapid growth,President Xi says both sides will draw up a new blueprint for bilateral relations. What is driving the deepening China-Kyrgyzstan

0: China-Kyrgyzstan partnership. Could China-Kyrgyzstan cooperation offer a model for wider regional collaboration? And as the SCO marks its 25th anniversary, what lies ahead for the organization as it broadens its agenda beyond security and deepens economic cooperation? Join today's dialogue with Professor Wang Jing from Northwest University of China. Elnura Omorkulava-Ozirska, Director of the Central Asia Strategic Center for Analysis, Dialogue, and Development. And Professor Kubanichbek Tabaldiev from Ala-Too International University in Kyrgyzstan.
1: Welcome to the discussion. So, Kubanich, I will start with you. We know that the two leaders met each other and both sides agreed to the signing of quite a number of agreements and MOUs in the areas of not only in traditional, we say cultural, educational, digital economy, but also AI and technology transfer, etc. And also, both sides agreed to establish this eternal good neighborliness and the friendship treaty. I would simply call it, eternal friendship between the two countries. That's really something, right?
2: Right, absolutely right. It was unusual to see that 32 different types of documents were signed during this visit, during the negotiations of two parties in residence of Kyrgyz president. And most important thing is the two presidents signed the declaration about the cooperation between Kyrgyzstan and China. And I think it's a really good achievement for both sides because this is like opening the gate for new era of partnership between China and Kyrgyzstan. And as you know, China becoming more important partner to Kyrgyzstan, and not just for Kyrgyzstan, but for all Central Asian countries. And strategic partnerships now becoming more comprehensive relationship between China and Kyrgyzstan. And this is most important thing we watching at this moment.
1: If you look at this specific partnership, just reached between the two sides, ministries from both countries and also related companies, working, basically promising to work together for joint projects, joint programs, and also, in some of the very, I would say, frontier sector, AI technology, digital economy, etc. What do you make of this?
2: We have, of course, very much interest to cooperate with China in different areas, including AI, new technologies, new partnership in different areas. And most important project which we are now performing is construction of China-Kyrgyzstan-Uzbekistan rail. This is maybe core of demonstrations between China and Kyrgyzstan, how they develop and how they would like to build jointly our future good relations on new base. Mm-hmm. And I think this is good examples for not just neighboring countries in Central Asia, but for different countries, including different areas where Kyrgyzstan and China would like to cooperate, would like to find some common issues to develop.
1: Let's have Elnura. Elnura, if you look at this economic, tech cooperation, education, tourist, etc., from the perspective of Kyrgyzstan, in what way that will promote, will help the economic or other sectors to grow?
3: Yes, thank you for the question. Yes, we during the current times we do see and observe how the two leaders have been working for the last years in increasing the trade, the investments, in different sector of Kyrgyzstan. But what we can see that's the cooperation, the volume of the trade and numbers should be also treated kind of carefully. I mean, it's not only the trade numbers are higher. We also should think about what is the value added remain or retained in the Kyrgyzstan. So how this will increase or improve the situation of local people, because today I would position myself mostly from the Kyrgyzstan perspectives and the Kyrgyzstan long-term interests. So we should see how the delivery of those increased cooperation in educational, in health sector, in economic, how it will deliver its positive changes to the people of Kyrgyzstan as well, as the same for people of China. So I believe that's this is really good point that is increasing. And another thing that I would also would like to emphasize is regarding the transformation of the labor situation, labor market in Kyrgyzstan,

0: particularly, because we do see that the Chinese technology is very highly improving and like developing very on a very high rapid. But in Kyrgyzstan, when we deliver or when we receive those kind of technologies from China, we should be ready to adopt it locally. So mm-hmm, in regards mm-hmm. to the labor realities, I would say that there would be a huge interest from Kyrgyzstan to yeah. cooperate with China in delivering skills mm-hmm. for the local population right. that can right. further, yes, adopt those high-level technologies in different right. sector in Kyrgyzstan.
1: Yeah, good point. You know, ultimately, as the President Xi often said that, you know, whatever development, ultimately, it's about the people. It's about improving
0: right.
1: people's living standards, protecting people's rights, people's development there. And also, of course, you mentioned right. about the training of workers, so they will acquire the new skill to develop and to work in the, I would say, new frontier technology sector, you know, like AI, like digital technology. So that's indeed, there's a require. I mean, that's more cooperation basically between the two sides probably is necessary. And Wang Jin, you know, before Prince Xi's arrival in Bishkek, you know, he wrote an article. He mentioned about, you know, the two countries' relationship entering a golden period of rapid development. You know, what has brought this relationship up to such a high point in terms of development here?
2: Well, I think actually, as you mentioned, the two countries' bilateral relation now is entering the golden period. And I think this is one of the best period for the bilateral relations, not only today, but if we look at the history, I think it's a very, very positive period. I think a lot of actors and motivations could be attributed. Very first one is the political foundation, because the two leaders, both of the two leaders from China and Kyrgyzstan, hopes to cultivate the very political trust and the political cooperation between each other, so the mechanisms become much more solid. And the second one is the economic potential, economic opportunities growth. I mean, when we're talking about volumes, yes, of course, the volume grows, but also if you're talking about the sectors with high quality, the sectors with the growing further potentials, I mean, the whole qualified growth, it actually also grows, such as the potential for further high tech, bigger data, digital economy, and these things are also growth very significantly. And last but not least, as just Qin Duo mentioned, that the development should be beneficial to the people. So I think China and Kyrgyzstan also is seeking new opportunities to cultivate new opportunities for the better development based upon the people-to-people exchange. So that's why if we look at the structures between the two countries' cooperation, there is now not only economic, not only political, but we have now, for example, the Ruban Studio, which mm-hmm. cultivates the technions. And also if we have the people-to-people exchange, which connect the different universities based in China and also in Kyrgyzstan, think tanks between the two countries. This also would be very helpful to better understanding of each other and better, more opportunities for communication in the future. So that's why actually two countries now enter the very, very good time. And I think the time will be better if we continue the path that has been directed by the leaders of two countries.
1: Mm-hmm. You are basically saying that we are already laying the foundation, not only politically, but also logistically. It's really about take some time, you know, for the two sides to work with each other to produce the desired results, you know, like people-to-people exchange, you know, young people from China, from Kyrgyzstan could go to each other's country, schools, universities to learn the language, to learn the skill. And also Luban Studio, you mentioned the Luban Workshop, I know, is the training of a skilled worker. So that's also very helpful, I guess. And so I would go back to Kubanik. You know, if you look at the political trust between the two sides, you think, you know, we are basically translating that kind of high level of trust into real specific achievements. If you look at the tweet and the numbers, that's impressive, I would say. Last year, that's 27.2 billion, and it's up approximately 20% year on year. We are talking about strong growth, you know, against a background of basically, you know, global slowdown of economy.
3: Yes, exactly. The relationship between two neighbor countries developing quite very fast. As you have mentioned, $27 billion trade turnover between two countries. It's just simple indicator how fast developing economies of both sides, and especially if in Kyrgyz side. And as I see today, when Chairman Xi says Kyrgyzstan is growing very fast, and I'm glad to watch how Kyrgyzstan is developing fast. And you know, a very important

0: expanding, making wider, not just economic relations, but in humanitarian spheres, especially in education sphere. And as you know, Chinese decision to extend a visa-free time for Kyrgyz citizens for up to 240 hours, it's almost 10 days. It's very, very important indicator or very important step from Chinese side to expand and to give a chance for young population of Kyrgyzstan, for people who are interested to investigate, to research some areas of science without any restrictions. And as you know, Kyrgyzstan have good historical base, and historians in Kyrgyzstan trying to find new information about the history of Kyrgyzstan, and they searching some universities archives and libraries where they could find, maybe some of them already found, some information about the historical background of Kyrgyz nation. And in some points I heard that according to the official data, we have 2,500 years of history. But some historian in Kyrgyzstan says we already found some information which is deepening these historical events and historical data. Mm-hmm. And the root of Kyrgyz nation is maybe about 3,000 years. But the problem is here, we need to send some historians from Kyrgyzstan who knows already Chinese, and not just simply present Chinese, but maybe it's necessary to know the old Chinese, which is very important, not just for Kyrgyz researchers, but for Chinese researchers, for Chinese scientific researchers. So it's very important. And I am glad that the Chinese side is interested to expand this kind of communication, this kind of relationship, and trying to help us to develop more and more to find common base.
1: Yeah, academic exchanges in this, you know, like archaeology, you know, history studies, researchers, of course, you know, free visa will make it much easier for people to meet each other and work jointly. El Nuro, you know, let's shift to another area, you know, of one important area, that's infrastructure. You know, we have this China-Kyrgyzstan-Uzbekistan railway, which is already under construction in Kyrgyzstan. We know that, you know, Kyrgyzstan used to be described as a landlocked country. You know, probably, you know, it needs a ports, it needs, I mean, on the land or access to, say, ocean area so as to do more trade, you know, transport of goods and services. Tell us how important it is, you know, to Kyrgyzstan of this railway line.
2: Yes, thank you for this question, because this is definitely could be one of the most important strategic infrastructure projects in Kyrgyzstan's modern history. So it has a potential to improve connections between China, Central Asia, and markets further west while reducing Kyrgyzstan's relative transport isolation. So it's, as you mentioned, that we are a landlocked country, we are further country from the sea. So, however, what I would say that is really important to speak as well during this period or stage, that railway alone does not guarantee economic transformation. What we need for the country, we need like the construction of logistic trainings, like warehouses, custom modernization. So a lot of this kind of ecosystem created along the railway that unites the three countries, particularly from China to Uzbekistan and further west. So we need to further develop the relations between our three countries to improve the benefits for each country, so that this railway corridor will become a development corridor rather than just a transit corridor for Kyrgyzstan particularly. So I believe that's the current changes or current situation that we have, like Kyrgyzstan and received like 9 hectares in Xi'an city. So to improve the, like one of the railway between that unites Xi'an, Kashgar and Osh, it's also really huge and very good logistical infrastructure project for both of our countries. And the China-Kyrgyzstan-Uzbekistan railway, it's definitely the historical momentum that was due to the two leaders, three leaders, let's say, of our countries who gained this opportunity and started, that had a huge political will to start this project in our region that was earlier not so, let's say, visible to the global area, but rather now it's like one of the most important regions that will unite China in the further west.
1: Basically, you are saying that, you know, connectivity is critical to the development of the three countries.

0: Then, you know, along with this connectivity, along with this rail line, you need to build logistics, you know, related logistics, so you can have this, this environment system that will develop comprehensively,
1: right,
0: for the economic growth.
1: Yes, and in regards to people who are living alongside this railway as well, we need to understand that the skills, the labor force for this railway to be happened, I mean, to work on the logistics centers that will be created, let's say, in Kyrgyzstan or in Uzbekistan. So we also need to engage more or look for cooperation with China on how to manage those logistical centers, because it's, again, like, it's new for Kyrgyzstan particularly, and it's we will need and we will require certain neighborhood support from China on how to better manage those particular logistical centers and infrastructure around this railway.
0: So Wang Jin, I'm sure that China will provide the necessary support if there is a need. I mean, because China does have rich experience in terms of, you know, constructing, building those rail lines, high-speed railways in China, you know, is everywhere basically. And China has obviously experience in managing, you know, managing for the best economic results out of those rail line network there. And then specifically to this line, you know, China, Kyrgyzstan to Uzbekistan, you know, that's CKU. Does it mean to the connectivity from China, Central Asia, maybe beyond to even, say, Europe?
2: Yes, you are right. Actually, the railway between China, Kyrgyzstan, and also Uzbekistan is very, very crucial. Actually, it benefits not only the three countries, but also, I think, the connecting the countries who had the connection to this railway. As you just mentioned, the railway is not just the infrastructure. It's not the kind of the hard infrastructure. We mean the railway and the mineries and the trains, but also the kind of the very soft infrastructure. I mean, they have the logistical centers. They have to get the electricity. They have to get a very good and positive management system. So it should become understood as a very important system supporting not only the railway, but also the supporting the whole system could go well. So that's why I think this railway benefit not only the three countries, but also, as we could say, connecting the China, Kyrgyzstan, Uzbekistan, and then further maybe to the Caucasus states and West Asian states. And it's become the road of not only the railway, but it actually the further become the corridor of opportunities and could be bring more countries and more peoples inside. So that's why I think the railway is not only the railway, it's actually the starting point. And the railway is not just such long, I mean, covering the three countries. Maybe it will further be extended into other countries and to other regions that bring opportunities and prosperities to other peoples of the world.
0: So there's a lot to be expected, you know, in the years ahead, obviously. So, Mr. Kubanich, you know, if you look at, of course, the meetings between the two leaders, that's against the specific background of this 25 years of SCO, Shanghai Cooperation Organization. In this summit meeting is to be hosted by Kyrgyzstan. So, if you look back over the past quarter century, you know, what would you identify as the SCO's most important achievements, you know, under this Shanghai spirit? And how has this organization evolved, you know, as its membership and agenda being expanded?
3: Well, if you will look at the past when the Shanghai Cooperation Organization was formed, it was 5 years since this organization started to communicate, to function, because five neighbors of China, Russia, Kazakhstan, Kyrgyzstan, and Tajikistan, tried to solve all problems on border. And this became the base for forming the Shanghai Cooperation Organization. And now, of course, this situation is developing according to the last events in the world, and SCO already became most important organization which could bring to all interested countries a peaceful development. The peaceful development, the stable development of countries is a maybe core for not just China, but for all members of SCO. That's why Central Asian countries, first of all, when the president Mirziyoyev of Uzbekistan became as a president of the state, they tried to solve all unsolved problems on border between Kyrgyzstan and Uzbekistan, between Uzbekistan and Tajikistan, and Tajikistan with Kyrgyzstan. And in 2024,

0: or they solved all problems. They signed some agreement which is demonstrated that without any involving of superpowers like Russia, European Union, or farther like United States, and without any influence of China, they solved all border problems themselves. This became good example how the members of some organization could solve all problems they had at that time. So after that, of course, Shanghai Cooperation Organization became more interesting organization to be involved and to be part of this organization. And that's why the expanding of SCO became to the 10 countries at this moment, and maybe it will be expanded more and more. Maybe gradually Shanghai Cooperation Organization will be maybe most influenceable organization in the world. At least I believe so.
1: Well, it is attracting indeed, you know, more and more countries and regions, you know, to be closer, you know, to the organization, the largest one actually in terms of the population there. And Wang Jin, you know, if you look at the SCO, increasingly, I would say the organization increasingly emphasized, you know, quote unquote, practical cooperation and high quality development. Why have these become such important priorities? And, you know, what would high quality development look like in practice for SCO members?
2: Well, I think it suggests the future. Because as we know that the SCO is originated from the very small mechanism covering the regional, the multilateral borders, the try to settle down the borders crisis, the border management disputes, and it was very successful. And then later on the one hand, the mechanism started to be further expanded and from the political to military to economic, and also on the other hand, the members growth. So that's why we have to say that from the PERSER, MCO PERSER, it is a mechanism or it's a kind of organization always grows. I mean, the growth not only targets the new areas and new numbers, but also for facing the future. So that's why we're talking about the future developments. We have to know that, as you mentioned, that the digital, the new trends such as green energy, such as something, for example, high tech, I think these things will be also included in the future and highlighted more and more often in the future. So that's why SCO is the future. And the opportunities of the future is the opportunity for cooperation, and this finally will benefit everybody.
1: El Nuro, you know, at last year's Tianjin Summit, you know, following years of discussion and efforts, of course, by member nations, the SCO Development Bank entered the preparation stage, a potentially important step towards strengthening the organization development and economic cooperation, you know, basically development finance. Financing supposed to be resolved by, you know, having a new bank for SCO. What is the prospect and what we need to do, you know, to better improve the cooperation in terms of growing economy, in terms of, you know, benefiting the people in this region for all members of SCO?
3: Yes, as we see that SCO gradually transforming from initially around the security and confidence building issues to the more economic and connectivity areas. So this the design or development of the SCO Bank is also kind of natural in regards to the project that SCO can further support, because we do have a number of examples that international banks do support certain huge infrastructure projects. So SCO is also have a huge potential for that particular areas that SCO is trying to cover in this transformation period. So I think that's, of course, it's a positive change. And but the implementation will require more like transparent, more equal opportunities for all SCO states. So that and the areas that are will be covered or supported should be also based on the realities of each country. So what I also wanted to cover is like the role of SCO this year, particularly the SCO Plus format is really really huge step forward on the role of SCO itself in the global area. And so the SCO Bank also can support certain the emergency projects. So as a current, like currently happened on China, Nepal, this natural hazard. So,
1: right.
3: we can help. Yes.
1: Yeah. At least financially, we'll be strong to help the people in their member
3: right.
1: countries
3: right.
1: there. Well, thank you, Anuro. Thank you, Kubanich and Wang Jin, for your time and insight.
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